0: get to Derek. Hit our phones, 800-941-SHAWN, our number. Derek's in Colorado. Derek, welcome to our nation's capital, the swamp. What's going on?
1: Hey, thanks, Sean. It's nice to talk with you. I was just listening to you on Friday and thinking about what you were talking with potential, you know, governor, hopefully Republican governor in New York. And I'm from New York originally, lived in Florida as well. And I just wanted to point out, you were talking about schools in New York. You know, back when I was going to school to be a teacher, New York had the best school system, the best teacher preparation in the country under the conservative leadership of George Pataki. And, you know, and when New York shifted away from the conservative leadership, the education shifted. And then in Florida, at the same time, we had Jeb Bush, who was taking over and making changes. And that education has remained under, you know, conservative values. And as you look at that, you know, they have swapped places. Florida is now one of the best. New York is one of the worst. And the only thing that we have in common is either the absence of conservative leadership or the presence of conservative leadership. And so if people in New York want better for their children, then it's probably time to start voting for better for their children. Now, it's just my observation.
0: This is my observation. I'm going to take it even a step further. Bruce Blakeman would save the state of New York just by changing their energy policies alone. We're just talking to Doug Burgum. There's more liquefied natural gas. By the way, ask the state of Pennsylvania, ask Linda State, that there is literally billions of dollars available in New York that would solve probably over just a short period of time all of their financial problems. And it would lower their taxes and it would prevent the mass migration. It would do a lot of things. And unfortunately, it's never going to happen. And this may be New York's last shot. You better elect Bruce Blakeman or forget it. And the same goes out in California. You better elect our good friend Steve Hilton or forget it. I don't see in the future anything other than more people leaving and there's no incentive for people to stay. And it's sad because I have a lot of friends in New York and I don't want to see them suffer anymore. I'll tell you what their future is. It's going to be a wealth tax. There's going to be an exit tax. What's an exit tax? And on top of raising the death tax, which already is very high in New York. And if Mamdani has his way, the 100% of your net worth is going to be taxed again, money you've already been taxed before. So I'm just telling you, all of this, an exit tax would result in you move to another state. They still want a piece of your income taxes. And trust me, if you think it can't happen, you're wrong. That's how crazy, as I've been pointing out, and I'll do more on this in the next hour, how crazy these left-wing radical, you know, DSA members, really they're communists are. They're outright saying it. Maybe it's worth going back and playing it again in the next hour. You know, this co-chair of the DSA on with Shannon Bream this weekend, it should shock the conscience and awaken every American that believes in the American dream, that believes that America should be a free country, that believes in the cause of liberty and freedom, that believes that, you know, every human being got talent from God, and that talent comes out through being nourished through a good education and good parenthood and finding your God-given talents. It has led to the greatest wealth creation in the history of mankind, and they will destroy all of it. Why? Because they want the power. All right, we're in our nation's capital. News roundup, information overload hour next as we continue from the swamp straight ahead.
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2: All right, 25 now till the top of the hour, 800-941-SEAN, our number if you want to be a part of the program. Well, Elon Musk, arguably one of the smartest guys in the world. You can't deny it. Look what he's working on. Look what he did with Tesla. Look what he's doing with robots. Look what he's doing with Neuralink. You just can't deny it. I use Grok every single day. I use artificial intelligence every single day. I urge all of you, if you're not using it, I don't care what your age is. I believe in lifelong learning. You can learn to do it very quickly and you'll be amazed at what it can do. He said, whether people like it or not, it is clear there's no stopping the AI freight train now barreling towards some kind of final destination. The data centers are being built. Automation is ready. And it's nibbling away at jobs and governments and so on and so forth. Big change is coming. Now, for a lot of people, the debate is ongoing, and you've got optimists and you've got pessimists. And then you got people that I trust and believe in that I think know more than the average person. But the only thing that I can tell you is it's not the future, because the future is happening right now, even if you're not involved in it yet. That's why I'm urging all of you to get involved in it. And you know, Elon said in this interview, he said the future is going to be very, very different from the past. There's no analogy, he says, there's no metaphor that will illustrate the magnitude of change that we are going to experience here. He was speaking to The Economist, first sit-down interview since SpaceX's, you know, IPO, the world's first trillionaire. He believes that within just a few years, AI will exceed human intelligence. That there could be as many as 1 billion humanoid robots. We know Tesla has been building out robots. I watch every new iteration, every generation that comes out every year. It is more impressive every year. It is, you will have most of Americans like the Model T. You will have a robot that will cut your lawn, clean your dishes, you know, vacuum your floors and do mundane tasks that you do on an everyday basis. He believes that it will exceed all of this. And he said there really won't be anything that AI won't be able to do better than humans apart from being human. He says, I think AI may exceed the sum of human intelligence in around 5 years. The most likely outcome is an age of amazing abundance where anyone can have anything that you can think of. He said this may sound preposterous to many people. He said there are things that might derail it, like a massive global thermonuclear war. He's not wrong about that. But assuming there's not World War III, he thinks we're headed for an age of amazing abundance. And then he even took it a step further. Now, I'm not taking this advice. I'm always a believer, you know, be the master of your own destiny. But he said, I would predict the economy's probably twice its current size in about 5, maybe 6 years, because you're going to hit a doubling period where the economic output is increasing so fast. He told that to Forbes in May. He said, you know, he also previously declared that savings for retirement is now pointless. That's where I'm parting ways. You know what? Be the master of your own destiny. Keep saving. Keep putting money away, planning to be independent. He said, but don't worry about squirreling money away for retirement in like 10 or 20 years. He says it's not going to matter. You won't need to save for retirement. If any of the things that we've said are true, saving for retirement, he says he believes will become irrelevant. Now, these are profound statements. They're not made by a dumb person.
0: And you got to pay attention when smart people talk, whether you agree or disagree. Do your own due diligence. I'm not telling you what to do. I'm urging you to be independent and embrace freedom. OpenAI is now saying AI technology acted on its own in an unprecedented hack of another company. Now, let me place Sam Altman talking about OpenAI and the security risks.
19: We are soon heading into a world where a lot of the AI safety problems that people have traditionally talked about are going to be recast as AI security problems in different ways. I also think that given how capable these models are getting, if we want to be able to deploy them for wide use, the security problems are going to get really big. You mentioned many areas that I think are super important to figure out. Adversarial robustness in particular seems like it's getting quite serious. One more that I will mention that you touched on a little bit, but just it's been on my mind a lot recently. There's two things that people really love right now that taken together are a real security challenge. Number one, people love how personalized these models are getting. So ChatGPT now really gets to know you. It personalizes over your conversational history, your data you've connected to it, whatever else. And then number two is you can connect these models to other services. They can go off and like call things on the web and, you know, do stuff for you that's helpful. But what you really don't want is someone to be able to exfiltrate data from your personal model that knows everything about you. And, you know, humans, you can kind of trust to be reasonable at this. If you tell your spouse a bunch of secrets, you can sort of trust that they will know in what context what to tell to other people. The models don't really do this very well yet.
0: All right, joining us now to weigh in is Nate Sorys is with us, the president of the Machine Intelligence Research Institute, the MIRI, the world's leading AI safety research organization, ex-engineer for Google, Microsoft, smart guy. For the past two decades, he's been researching the catastrophic risk of AI and the challenge for making it behave as intended. He's also the best-selling author of the New York Times. If anyone builds it, everyone dies. Why superhuman AI would kill us all. That's a scary scenario. Anyway, Nate, thank you for being here. You're a lot smarter than I am. I like to listen to smart people, different perspectives. What's your take?
20: You know, I think we didn't really bury the lead with the book title.
0: By the way, you were very subtle in that book title.
20: Yeah. You know, sometimes you gotta lay it out for people and let them make the last steps on their own. But, it's like you said, we've seen, an unprecedented cyber attack from OpenAI where AIs that they were, giving a test to broke out of the testing environment and hacked a separate company, on their own initiative. That is sort of a warning sign about how we don't know, how to make these AIs care about us. You know, you spoke about Elon Musk saying we could have an age of abundance. We certainly could if we knew what we were doing with this AI technology. But even Elon said he thinks that there's a 20% chance that this kills us all completely. I think that number is a bit low because I think that we're rushing into this recklessly, as evidenced by cases like these AIs breaking out of OpenAI and running their own cyber attack. And those AIs were running around for a week before OpenAI even noticed.
0: What is your advice to, say, the average person? Like a year or two ago, I was not immersed in AI. There's not a day that goes by that I don't use it anymore. I use it to research everything. But for people that have been reluctant, resistant, that really don't understand, it's not the future. It's the present moment. And it's only going to get more deep, more profound. And it will intrude in more people's lives than I think people imagine. It's intruding in ways they don't even know now. What is your message to them?
20: That's right. I would say that there's two messages because there's sort of two different parts of AI to look at. There's one part to look at where the AI is today. And, you know, these AIs are going to keep on, like you said, they're going to keep on getting more involved in our lives. I think it's good to at least use them enough to know what they can do. I see a lot of people saying, oh, AI will never be able to solve this problem or think in that way when that was true 3 years ago, but it's already false today. And so it's important to understand where the tech is. It's only going to become more integrated into our lives. And that's sort of one issue about where the AIs are today, the sort of chatbots that we're seeing today. Then there's this separate issue, which is the company is racing to make these smarter and smarter AIs. And we're already seeing that they don't have the ability to make those AIs care about us, to make those AIs do what they want. the AI that broke out of OpenAI's secure enclosure. Those AIs surely knew that they were not supposed to do this. They could have answered that question that they were not supposed to do this. We've also seen cases of, you know, wrongful death lawsuits where OpenAI's AIs will encourage somebody to commit suicide. And that's, again, a case where the AIs know they're not supposed to do this. And the reasons why they do it are somewhat complicated. This is a result of how we train them, but we can't make these AIs act just as we want. We can't make them care about us. And that matters with whether we keep making smarter and more powerful AIs that don't care about us. Those AIs don't exist yet. And my advice to everyday people is that we all need to not race into that. Because, you know, the AIs today are a separate issue from the AIs of tomorrow that could be much more dangerous. And somehow we need to all not rush off that cliff.
0: All right, quick break. We'll come back more with Nate Sorese on the other side. It's 800-941-SEAN, our number. Also, Doug Burgum will join us coming up straight ahead as well. As we continue, we're in our nation's capital. We're in D.C. And we'll get to your calls coming up, 800-941-SEAN, straight ahead.
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1: But if I'm Christine Baranski, I will ask how much number one is making. 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
0: Lady of the Road, join comedian Arden Marine and Emmy-nominated director Julianne Robinson for inspiring conversations with influential women about self-help and life.
3: We're talking about health. 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We've been talking about standing up for yourself, like things that I don't talk about that much. So this has been really wonderful for me.
0: Each week, Arden and Julie speak with motivating, uplifting women who do things their way.
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0: tomorrow. I'm Roger Stern, Fox News. President Trump says talks with Iran will begin tomorrow. The president briefing reporters on Air Force One after pausing attacks on Iran.
1: It was going to be a massive attack. It was going to be an attack that would have been by far the biggest attack since World War II. But they've asked us not to do it. They said, please don't do it. And their neighbors said that too. And so we're just going to see whether or not we can make a deal for the denuclearization.
0: The president paused attacks before only to see peace negotiations fall apart. Israel has reportedly shared concerns with the White House about a proposed disarmament deal with Hamas. An Israeli official telling the Associated Press, Israel believes Hamas is focused on rebuilding its military rather than demilitarizing. Authorities say about 5,000 homes have been evacuated and about 600 homes, businesses, and other buildings have been destroyed by wildfires that remain uncontained today. Fox's Sarah Allegra in Spokane.
2: The Old Trail Fire, which is the damage here, 3,461 acres burned against 0% containment. For the Autumn Lane Fire, just around 3,000 acres. That is another fire that is burning just to the northwest of us. That's at 0% containment. And to the east of this area, there's the Fairview Fire, 914 acres burn, containment 0%. We know 900 resources have been deployed throughout the area to mend these flames.
0: No deaths reported from the fires. Officials say at least one of them was sparked by lightning. Washington under a state of emergency. At least 14 people are dead in northwest Pakistan. Five of them reported to be police officers after a suicide bomber struck an anti-military rally. More than two dozen were hurt. 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
0: Police released the name of the suspected mass shooter, opened fire at Twin Falls, Idaho, at an In-N-Out Burger, killing two people. Fox's Max Gordon.
7: At least three died and seven people were injured in the incident. Here's what police said about the shooter.
8: At this time, we can confirm that the suspect, 24-year-old Chad Williams, is deceased from a self-inflicted gunshot wound. Investigators are in review. Yesterday at 2:29 p.m., multiple 911 calls were received by the Twin Falls City Communications Center. Dispatchers could hear screaming and reports of gunshots in the background.
7: Meanwhile, the president of In-N-Out is reacting to the shooting. In a post on Facebook, Lindsay Snyder writes, "My heart is broken, my chest is heavy, my eyes burn from the tears I've shed." Snyder says an employee and customers were among the three who died.
0: The motive is still unclear. Seven people were hurt. A closely watched Democratic primary in Michigan, which might help determine the tone of the Democratic Party. Fox's Rich Edson in Detroit.
9: Progressive Abdul Al-Sayed has focused his campaign on abolishing ICE, Medicare for all, stricter regulations of data centers, and criticism of Israel and AIPAC spending to help elect Congresswoman Haley Stevens. Al-Sayed calling her the least capable candidate in the country. He also suggested she wants U.S. money in a foreign government. It's an apparent criticism of defensive aid to Israel. She responded that everyone in America understands Al-Sayed wants to blame all his problems on Jewish Americans and that she's been supportive of long-term peace between Palestinians and Israelis. She also maintains Al-Sayed's rhetoric, positions, and associations will cost Democrats a Senate seat.
0: The winner of the Democratic primary will face off against former Michigan Representative Mike Rogers, which could determine which party controls the Senate. A congressman from Ohio, Marcy Kaptur, hospitalized after a hit-and-run crash. I'm Roger Stern, and this is Fox News.
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17: 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We're Armstrong and Getty. If you like what you're going to hear here, there's lots of us out there. 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
18: 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My gosh. 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We've distilled it all down to the best weekend talk show in America.
19: I almost lost my nerve for this segment for reasons I'll explain in a minute. I was reading last night Tim Sandifer's favorite, fabulous Proclaiming Liberty, John Adams, Thomas Jefferson, and the Declaration of Independence. And the section I was reading, and it's worth mentioning, the 1619 Project is a cynical, awful work of fiction. The idea that the revolution was held to perpetuate slavery is so completely, wildly, cynically untrue, it's hard to believe anybody believed it. But the book's absolutely wonderful because it talks about all of the things that are in
17: the 1619 Project's not wonderful. That's not
19: no, the book
17: mean.
19: Is wonderful. Yeah. Sorry. The book is wonderful because it describes all of the specifics in the Declaration of Independence and what they were talking about. He has sent forth swarms of officers to, plague our people and eat out our substance. He has forced legislatures to convene in weird, out of the way places. And I'd never really understood that. I'd never gotten that. I was like, he did? Or they did? Because it was all about Parliament. And yeah, sure enough. And it's just such a wonderful story of the lead up to the revolution. But last night I was reading the section about Thomas Jefferson in the late 1760s and very early 1770s and how he was, Thomas Jefferson, crusading against slavery. And the reason I almost lost my nerve was I just kept reading thinking, this stuff is great. We need to talk about this on the show. This is fabulous. And then this morning as I'm, about to start this, I realized there's like 8 pages of like fine print, single spaced. And I had not like rewritten it and highlighted it and stuff like that. But I'm going to give you the general version of it. And I think it would be an absolutely wonderful excuse to have Tim back on the show to talk about this specifically. But I am going to start.
17: He loves this topic.
19: Oh, yeah. Well, and it's so interesting. I mean, never mind, my feelings and patriotism and my point of view or whatever. It's just, it's much more interesting than the idiotic, oversimplified story that y'all have been fed, a lot of you. Anyway, I'm going to start at the end, or nearly at the end. What is extraordinary, indeed unprecedented, about the American revolutionaries was that time and again, they conceded that the principles for which they thought would require the liberation of the enslaved, even if racial prejudices, including their own, still seemed like an insuperable barrier. They talked a lot, they wrote a lot about, hey, this all men are created equal stuff. We've got slaves going on. That doesn't work. They were utterly open about it. They talked about it all the time. They wrote brilliant treatises on it. Thomas Jefferson was a young crusading lawyer who kept trying to roll back slavery. Why did he keep his slaves? Why didn't he turn them loose? There's a partial explanation for that. But why he didn't follow the example of George Washington, who in his will said, by the way, all my slaves are free when I die. It's not clear. It's a bit of a mystery. But the idea that they were just kind of hemming and hawing and ignoring the obvious, you know, inconsistency. I don't want to call it hypocrisy because they called it out to themselves. But why it existed. A couple of tidbits for you. First of all, a young Thomas Jefferson tried to, in a case in 1769, I think it was, tried to limit slavery and was absolutely slapped down and humiliated by it, or in the case rather, by the powers that be and the judges and the other attorneys and those folks. And Tim goes on to point out that slavery and other forms of compulsory servitude were ubiquitous in America and all over the world. Hundreds of thousands of people. Ben Franklin was an apprentice. He was a forced laborer for a limited amount of time. That was one of the several different kinds of that sort of thing. And suffered so severely as an apprentice that he had run away breaking colonial law. Some of the other interesting points that Tim makes, and he cites all of the contemporary documents, is that, well, he goes into a fair amount of detail about, you know, their entire philosophy made slavery look absolutely terrible. But every time they tried to limit it, roll it back, emancipate slaves, Parliament in Britain said, no, you can't. They would not let the colonists pass laws to liberate slaves under any circumstances except very, very narrow ones. And Parliament, which at the time was claiming it had ultimate unchecked power over the king, over the colonists, over everybody. If they said it was the law, it was the law. You have no rights. Parliament will tell you what your rights are. That's the reason, really, if you want to, you know, encompass it in one sentence, why we broke away from England, because of parliamentary supremacy. But anyway, every time we tried to do something, they said, no, the Royal African Company is, approved and supported by England. It's part of the government and you would be doing injury to them. That was the great slave importer. So no, you can't do that. Sorry. So the Founding Fathers tried over and over and over again to limit the scope of slavery as much as they could and were told no by the Crown. Or I'm sorry, really by Parliament, which I found very, very interesting. The other part of it that nobody wants to talk about because A, it doesn't serve their purposes, or B, it's uncomfortable. And I'm sorry, Jack, I don't mean to monologue on this. Feel free to bust in anytime.
17: I was just thinking about Tim and I were talking about when you were gone. This was around the 4th of July time. I had rewatched the first couple episodes of the John Adams miniseries that they're running on HBO or Netflix or someplace. Anyway, I'd seen it before, but episode 2 of the first season, that's when they get into the Declaration of Independence, the voting, and he's sitting in the attic there. It's him and Franklin and Thomas Jefferson had just written it and are reading it for the first time, and John Adams gets to the, you know, the we hold these truths to be self-evident part, which was like they weren't when Thomas Jefferson, when TJ was given the task of, you know, write up a Declaration of Independence, it didn't include and, you know, form a new kind of government that nobody's ever done it before. he kind of came on his own, gave it back to him. All men are created. And John Adams says, this isn't just a Declaration of Independence. This is a declaration of a new way of structuring society completely.
19: Right.
17: And Jefferson says, yeah, well, it's what I think.
19: Right, 100%. So to the question of, okay, so the Founding Papas understood that slavery was incompatible with, you know, the truths that we hold most sacred as Americans. So why didn't they turn all the slaves loose? I get why people ask that. It's a legitimate question. And the answer, a good answer, would be long and complicated. But I'll give you just a couple of tastes of it. Only a few years after the Declaration, Jefferson published Notes on the State of Virginia, in which he set forth his, quote, suspicion that the blacks are inferior to the whites. A later generation seized on his words to justify slavery, and although Jefferson himself denied this connection, quote, whatever be their degree of talent, it is no measure of their rights, he said. He did come to the conclusion that biological as well as historical differences between the races made it impossible for them to live together permanently in North America. Jefferson was one of many white Southerners who, while regarding slavery as evil, found it impossible to imagine a peaceful multiracial democracy. Such a thing had no historical precedent. The record with which the founding fathers were familiar suggested that racially and religiously diverse societies could only be governed by emperors, as with Rome, or through legal segregation, as with medieval Jerusalem. No civilization known to man had ever successfully abolished slavery. History seemed instead to prove that mass emancipation led inevitably to deadly reprisals and civil war. Even Yankees such as John Adams agreed on this point. Immediate emancipation, wrote Adams, quote, would probably excite insurrections among the blacks to rise against their masters and imbrue their hands in innocent blood. So you've got the combination of fear of what emancipation would look like. Just on a practical level, there will be a civil war and incredible bloodshed. You got the crown saying, or I'm sorry, again, Parliament saying, you're not allowed to do that. We're not going to let you. And then you've got the pressure, as they're trying to put a country together, of the southern colonies saying, our economic system depends on this. So we're putting that over there, to the side. We're going to table that until we tell you, or we will not sign on. Combined with the fact that none of this had any precedent, what do we do now? And so, if you wanted to lambast them for not being aggressive or fast enough in answering what seems like the unanswerable, that's fair, and historians can argue about that. But the idea that it was just some sort of winking, I don't see anything, hypocrisy among Thomas Jefferson and the founding fathers, the contrast between our founding words and slavery, it's not true. In fact, it's the opposite of true. They were sickened by it. They wrestled with it constantly and didn't know what to do.
17: Yeah, I don't like that Jefferson had slaves and kept slaves while writing that. I wish that weren't a fact.
19: Oh, yeah. It's awful. And especially given Washington's example, nobody can really explain why he did what he did in the way he did it. It's a blot on his legacy.
17: Because of his idea for not just declaring independence from England, but for forming an entirely new way of government, just a new idea that we have, mm-hmm. we're born with natural rights. That a new idea. I don't think you were here for this conversation that Tim mentioned, that he said he decided, and he told his wife, he said, Thomas Jefferson is not only my favorite founding father, he's my favorite person who's ever lived. Mm. And his wife said, me too.
19: Wow. Wow.
17: That's something. You get two people who get married and are in love with each other, who both their favorite person who ever lived is not each other. It's Thomas Jefferson, and that is their bond.
19: Wow. My wife and I bonded over Supertramp, but to each their own.
17: I just think simple. That's hilarious. They love each
19: other. Yeah, that is so
17: my
19: funny.
17: My favorite
19: that's
17: person who ever lived is not you. It's Thomas Jefferson. Me too.
19: Me too. So it's a bit of a throuple. So if there's one takeaway I want you to take away, hence the term takeaway, it's that far from pretending it wasn't the case, the founding generation wrestled with this question, I think it's safe to say, every single day from the 1760s through the 1860s. Every day they thought, slavery's evil, nobody's outlawed it on Earth. Oh, the Brits get credit for ending the slave trade. That's partly, it's a complicated, that's another story. But America was constantly saying, how do we get rid of slavery? At a time when slavery was ubiquitous everywhere on Earth, the Arabs, the Africans themselves, the Native Americans all had slaves like crazy and considered it normal. Muslims, what do you mean outlaw slavery? Muhammad himself says slavery is great. No freaking way we're outlawed. The Americans were unique in saying we've got to find a way to do this. Burn in hell, 1619 Project, you lying liars.
17: Which is probably in your kids' school library or maybe even in the classroom.
19: They're teaching them right now. I will commission Tim. I will pay his princely fee to write a children's book on this very topic.
20: Mm, that'd be a good one.
19: I could write it, but I'm a man who craves leisure.
21: Also, the percentage of black slaves that were purchased from black people who had enslaved other black people is so left out of the whole conversation.
19: Oh, yeah. Yeah. Well, and you could make the, well, it's like the drug control argument. There was a voracious appetite for black slaves in America. So that's why the black people enslaved the other tribes of black people or whoever they beat in war or whatever and sent them to America for profit. It's America's fault for wanting slaves.
20: Right.
19: But that's not a strong argument. If you're making a moral argument, you can't go to that argument.
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0: This season on Blood Trails, we're following the trail of seven cases that start in the field and end in the shadows, where missing persons reports, half-buried evidence, and whispered suspicions blur the line between hunting story and homicide.
3: I just instantly started freaking out, yelling to the world, what's going on? 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I mean, I'm out in the middle of nowhere. I had no idea what was going on.
0: From the frozen woods of Maine to the mountains of Montana, from an archery opener gone wrong in Wisconsin to a father's last walk through the Minnesota deer woods. 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
3: 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What do you say? He's not here with us. You know, it was tough.
0: 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Join me as we track the truth through tangled cover and cold case files, where every trail tells a story, and every story leaves its own trail of blood. Blood Trails.
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19: Back on Capitol Hill. Rand Paul is sort of kind of sparring with Fauci and his attorney. Fauci is taking the fifth for everything, saying that Rand Paul is a crazed fanatic who just wants to put him in jail. And so he's just got to take the fifth. Here is the Randy man and Fauci, an example of how it's gone so far.
4: Dr. Fauci, would you like to at least answer this one question for us today and let us know whether or not you've changed your mind on whether or not the benefits of gain-of-function research outweigh the risks?
5: On the advice of counsel, I respectfully decline to answer based upon my rights under the Fifth Amendment to the Constitution.
4: The chairman has denied your assertion of privilege and directed you to answer, but you nonetheless refuse and stand on privilege despite the existence of the pardon. The committee will have to consider after this hearing what appropriate action should be taken against you for the failure to testify after being directed to do so. It's against the law to obstruct an investigation of Congress. There will be repercussions to your refusal to testify today. Senator Peters. You're not recognized. You're not recognized. If you are unruly, you will be removed from the proceeding. You are not recognized. And you are not recognized, sir. Sir, you are not recognized. You are not recognized. Security. We'll hold off. But you will respect these proceedings. You were told not to sit at the table. You insist on sitting at the table. And we told you you would not be recognized. You are not invited here for testimony, sir. You are being disruptive. Would you behave this way in a courtroom? No, because the judge would put you in jail. I can't do that today, but I can have you escorted from the premises. So I would say, sir, sit quietly and don't say another word. I said, sit quietly. You are not recognized. Another word and you're gone.
19: Yeah, go on, Michael.
6: So, Mr. Chairman, I'd like to hear what the attorney has to say.
4: He is not recognized by the committee or the chair. If he speaks again, he will be removed from the room. This testimony is from Anthony Fauci. This is not a game with his lawyers. He can advise. His lawyers can give him advice. He's got a half dozen here. They're all allowed to talk to him.
6: Yes.
4: All right?
6: Yeah.
4: But the attorneys are not recognized. In fact, the attorney was told not to sit at the table, and he's not obeying that recommendation. There's a row behind you, sir. That's where you were told to sit, and you're not. And now you're disrupting the proceedings. And so, look, this is the way Anthony Fauci wants to be remembered, for a lawyer not listening to the rules. That's the way you want to be remembered, and that's what you're going to do. You are not recognized, sir. Security, please remove him from the room.
21: So the next person to ask questions was a Democrat and decided to go with the stunt of I'd like to let the lawyer speak.
7: Ryan.
21: All yeah. right.
7: He's not a witness.
21: Oh, my God.
7: Our politics is diseased.
21: It really is. It really is that we're so tribal that we go this way. It's just... And it works in the other direction also. But, God dang it. It's so frustrating. Well, you know, there's one way to know Fauci's innocent of anything. He's got six lawyers with him.
7: Even though he's got a blanket pardon. That's odd. And his claim, if you missed it, is that, you know, what he's hinting at is he would say, yeah, Tuesday afternoon I first heard, and then Rand would find out it was actually Wednesday. Let's prosecute him for perjury because I'm a wild-eyed lunatic. Yeah, that's what Fauci was claiming, why he took the Fifth.
21: I wish at least the CBS Evening News or MSNBC or whoever, any mainstream media even, would point out the one diary entry from January of 2020, where Anthony Fauci says, we've done the research. This did not evolve naturally. This came out of the lab. We now know that. He says that. We now know it came out of the lab. And then say, Anthony Fauci refused to, wouldn't, don't you say refuse, that's prejudicial. Say, did not answer questions about this. He took the Fifth Amendment. Just at least put that out to people.
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4: Thanks for tuning in to the best weekend talk show in America. We're Armstrong and Getty. If you like what you're going to hear here, there's lots of us out there. Look for Armstrong and Getty On Demand. We do 20 hours of this every week.
5: Action-packed week, too. My gosh. Enjoy. We've distilled it all down to the best weekend talk show in America.
6: So this Megan Romer woman was on a couple of different Sunday shows. She represents the DSA, the Democratic Socialists of America, and they've had quite a little run here of candidates winning primaries across the country, beating regular mainstream Democrats. And in some of these blue districts, that means they're going to win the election and they're going to be in Congress or the Senate. What does the DSA mean? Well, we spent a lot of last week, as a lot of people did, on the DSA website saying there's some crazy S on here. They want to abolish prisons, for instance. I mean, is this all true? So Shannon Bream on the Fox News Sunday show yesterday went one by one, true, false, or yes, no, on these various parts of the platform. And this is how the woman answered.
7: Okay, so we're going to put up on the screen a few of the things that are part of your platform. And I want to ask you, just give me sort of a true or false on these. Abolish the Senate.
8: True.
7: Okay, replace the presidency and Supreme Court as we now know them.
8: Yep.
7: Abolish ICE.
8: Absolutely.
7: Abolish borders and give amnesty to anyone currently in the U.S. illegally.
8: As a long-term plan, yep.
7: Defund the Pentagon.
8: Absolutely.
7: Abolish prisons, at least in large part.
8: Yeah, again, that as part of a long-term program, yeah.
7: Okay, so no prisons. Government or public ownership of most large corporations.
8: Yeah, absolutely.
5: Well, you know, a couple of dynamics before we get to picking apart some of the specifics. First of all, this gal has made the round. She was on, I think, two different Fox shows. So they are out and proud. They actually believe what they're saying, and they are more than happy to tell you what they believe. To their credit, I guess. Uh-huh. Secondly, you have to be astounded at the utter childlike university poisoned mind point of view of somebody like that. I mean, it's like they've never even visited reality, much less, you know, live here.
4: You want to replace all water with Gatorade. Uh-huh. You want to inject dogs at the pound with meth and let them loose in schoolyards.
8: Uh-huh.
5: Yep, it's part of a long-term program. First, we'll have to get the meth for the dogs.
4: Yes, Michael.
9: There is a time when you would have thought this was a prank.
4: Yeah, no kidding.
5: Yeah.
4: Well, let's hear her on some of the specifics there. I just am so interested in, because I didn't actually hear this part, the abolish prisons.
7: Talk about abolishing prisons then. Does that make society better? I mean, is there anybody that should be incarcerated? I mean, rapists, child predators, murderers?
8: Mm-hmm. Yeah, so the long-term plan, when we think about most people who are in prison, they are mostly in prison for crimes of poverty.
7: But that's not who I'm talking about. I'm talking about the really,
8: I hear you.
7: Rapists of the
8: So when we get rid of this need for crimes of poverty to exist, when we get rid of that destabilizing force that creates so many people who are living in desperate situations and doing desperate things, that brings those numbers down to very small numbers. And then we can collectively decide what we do with those people. I suspect it won't look like the prison system as we know it today.
7: But you do think some people need to be locked away from society.
8: Some people are not able to be functional members of society. That's
7: okay.
8: True. But what does that look like to keep the rest of us safe? You know, we're talking about safety. We're not talking about punishment. We're talking about making sure that we're safe, everybody's safe, everybody maintains their dignity, and everybody maintains their humanity.
4: Yeah, we used to have Shannon Bream on all the time. She's super smart and really, really good. But I think she ceded way too much ground on the crimes of poverty thing. Like, that kind of makes sense. But what about rapists and murderers?
5: I think she sensed that if she got involved at that point, they would never get to the end of it. Because what you heard there was a beautiful example of a bright but naive you know, probably affluent, very college educated, elite college young woman who has been sold on this Looney Tunes notion that the only reason there's crime is because there is need. And the only reason there's need is because there's capitalism. And if you ban capitalism and everybody shares and works, nobody will be mad. There will be no gangs. There will be no robberies. People are driven by desperation to crime. That's the only reason crime exists.
4: That's what Lenin believed. I remember reading that when I was like, I don't know how old that was. I was young. And it was a conversation or a speech from Vladimir Lenin, the original guy running the Soviet Union. And he believed that the only reason there's crime was, you know, evil society caused people to commit crime. And I thought, that's the craziest thing I've ever heard. Have you never been around human beings? Did you not go to, like, grade school and some people just will take your stuff?
5: Because they want it.
4: Because they want to, and if nobody stops them, they'll just take all your stuff. Have you never seen this part of human nature? I thought that was so crazy then, and there are people out there, grown-up adults, who believe that.
5: Oh, my gosh. You know what we need to get, Michael and Hanson? We need to get the full interview of those two halfwits who stole the money from the Girl Scouts. That is an absolutely perfect illustration of what we're talking about. It doesn't need to be right now, but let's have that in our back pocket. So it is the sort of idiotic idea only an intellectual could hold.
4: Which of these other ones do you want to hear now?
5: Let's go back to 64 and work through them.
7: Abolish the Senate. There are people who are in the Senate now who are very supportive of DSA. They lose their seats?
8: Well, the Senate is an anachronistic institution. It comes from the British House of Lords. It is made to protect power for, you know, the Senate was part of the system that was made to make sure that the people didn't have too much of a say. So we want to expand Congress significantly, but make it a unicameral legislature.
5: No, it's not. And no, it's not. And furthermore, no, it's not really. What they want is a single legislature, a unicameral legislature, in which the majority rules all the time. And of course, the party will make sure only the right people run. That's the way every socialist slash communist country has ever worked. And I think they get into this. No, we don't have that clip, but they get into, and we're going to get rid of judicial review too, because who are judges to overcome the will of the majority? The Constitution exists, and our government is structured the way it is to protect you from the majority, not to give them ultimate unquestionable power. But that's what the DSA wants.
4: So we talked about this last week. AOC or somebody of her stripe was complaining about the Senate and how, why does New York just get two senators when the population is more than that of, I think, North Dakota, South Dakota, Wyoming, and Alaska added together? You know, pick your states.
5: The left is constantly saying the Senate is anti-democratic.
4: Yeah, and so it's basically a crowd that doesn't believe in the concept of United States, that we're a country of United States, a whole bunch of individual states where people live and have their own governments, and then we united together as a country, and it's supposed to be as little as possible that the federal government gets involved in what the states decide to do. And that has kind of gone away over time. And I doubt that the lefties would be all for, since you have the European Union now, of doing away with Italy is its own country, Germany is its own country, Spain is its own country, and just letting, you know, a couple of power centers decide for everybody. I doubt they would like that, because they would think,
5: no, they'd hate it.
4: All those individual countries are cool and their cultures are so important to blah, blah.
5: Right.
4: But, so there's just a lack of belief in the concept of a United States.
5: Right. The federalism argument is a really, really good one. And I get why people miss that these days, because we've all come to worship the federal government as our God, particularly the president, and that the federal government is here to solve all our problems. That's a perversion of our system. But the other argument that I find even more powerful, and I think normal people do, people who don't think much about structures of governments and constitutions, is that our system is a brilliant system that prevents eastern states from running roughshod and imposing the will on western states. It stops urban centers from running roughshod over giant but small population agricultural states. It prevents, you know, industrial states from crushing the needs and dreams of agricultural states. And you can think of bunches of different examples. And so the Senate exists so that, for instance, Wyoming and North Dakota can come to the Senate and say, guys, I get why you want that, but you got to carve out an exemption for us because here's our reality. And if they make a decent case, that body of 100 senators says, you know what? They have a really, really good point. And, well, and they stop it and they you know, craft laws accordingly.
4: Well, I think the pushback on that from AOC and her crowd would be, yeah, that's what we want to do. That's what we think we should do. These moronic corn-pone idiots out here in these rural states have way too much say. I think that would be the...
5: My response would be, F you, let's fight. We have way more guns.
4: I want to hear, just before we take a break, and we'll have to get into some more of this later, their opening question, clip 60, Mike. And Michael, I want to hear that.
7: The Daily Economy quotes you saying this at a DSA convention last year. We will win by making conditions so intolerable for the ruling class that they would rather give in to our demands than continue to live with the disturbance we cause until we are able to fully seize power ourselves. Is that aimed at the Democrat Party?
8: It's aimed at, it's aimed from the working class to the ruling class. So the two-party duopoly, the two corporate parties, it is aimed at both of them, and it comes from the working class.
4: Well, there's another giver credit for being honest. Our goal is to just make things so disruptive and ugly that, you know, it's basically the whole Marxist thing of we'll tear things down.
5: Yeah. And it's a cousin to the Cloward-Piven strategy to overwhelm the system. With so many people on government programs, so many people flooding the immigration system, that the whole thing just bogs down and breaks. And you can make the argument, look, we need to rebuild this. As the great philosopher Littlefinger in Game of Thrones put it, chaos is a ladder.
4: So no prisons, no president, no Senate. A little later, we'll have to play the clips where she explains why they're going to have open borders. And there's no such thing as being illegal while giving free stuff to everyone.
5: Imagine there's no countries. You're free.

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1: Josh Hawley took up the cause and went toe-to-toe with the Fifth Amendment citing virus tweaker next.
2: Well, nothing says honesty like taking the fifth, huh, Doc? Let's try something. What day of the week is it today?
3: On the advice of counsel, I respectfully decline to answer based upon my rights under the Fifth Amendment to the Constitution.
2: What color tie are you wearing?
3: On the advice of counsel, I respectfully decline to answer based upon my rights under the Fifth Amendment to the Constitution.
2: What color is the carpet in front of you?
3: On the advice of counsel, I...

0: respectfully answer based upon my rights under the Fifth Amendment to the Constitution.
1: Let's just get one thing straight. You don't have any rights under the Fifth Amendment because you've been pardoned, as you very well know. As the Supreme Court has been clear for a century and more, Brown versus Walker, 1896. You know that. Your lawyer is sitting behind you now, shifting nervously in their chairs. They know it. This isn't about the Constitution. This isn't about the law. This is about contempt.
2: Well, Josh Hawley is known as one of the smartest lawyers in all of the country. He knows a lot more about that than I do. But is that true? Is that going to become a thing?
3: Yeah, it's one of those things. Ask five lawyers, and all five of them will say, it depends.
2: The what color was your tie was a performative stunt, which while I enjoyed it, I really wish we'd get away from performative stunts and like everybody just try to answer questions and get to the bottom of things. But those days are long past. That's a horse and buggy era.
3: Yeah, old man. Come on. Get with the times. I'm looking at the Fifth Amendment right now. No person shall be compelled in any criminal case to be a witness against himself unless it's about the color of carpets. Straight from the Constitution. He's not in a criminal case. The lawyers will wrestle over this because that's what lawyers do. But the answer to your question is, of course, depends. Josh Hawley went on.
1: You did all kinds of terrible things. It's because during the pandemic, you got rich, didn't you? You got rich while people were dying, hundreds of thousands of Americans, over a million in the end, and you were getting rich. And not only were you doing that, you were using federal employees with taxpayer money to apply for and solicit cash prizes for you personally. Cash prizes totaling over $1 million. You did all of that during the pandemic, didn't you? That's a question.
0: On the advice of counsel, I respectfully decline to answer based upon my rights under the Fifth Amendment to the Constitution.
1: 5 CFR section 2635-205B, it says it right there in black and white. You cannot use federal resources, federal dollars, federal employees, federal offices, federal email, federal time to solicit cash awards. And you did all of it. And the worst part is thousands of people were dying while you were doing it. You were supposed to be the nation's doctor and you're playing one on TV. But this is what you were doing with your time. Isn't that true?
4: You got me.
0: On the advice of counsel, I respectfully decline to answer based upon my rights under the Fifth Amendment to the Constitution.
4: And I would have gotten away with it, too, if it wasn't for you meddling kids.
3: You know, all the bad guys in Scooby-Doo, totally unfamiliar with the Fifth Amendment. Or they just lost their S. I mean,
2: well, Josh Hawley did a good job of being the guy who gets on the Fox clips this afternoon.
3: Yeah. Well, that was one of the less discussed aspects of the diary was it became clear that Fauci did email a bunch of his colleagues saying, hey, do me a favor and nominate me for this big award, which comes with a giant cash prize. And they did, and he got it.
2: Yeah. Okay, that's not cool. I don't like that.
3: But it's not fundamental to what we're talking about.
2: Yeah, but that's I'm still so angry about my kids being locked out of school and not being able to play in a playground. I can't get into those other details.
3: Right.
2: Which he recommended to these states and was lying about everything.
3: Yeah, I wish there was a little more coordination, not only among senators, but among the American people to say, look, COVID was horrific in so many ways, including the fact that, as Michael Brenda Doherty put it, we suspended the Constitution somehow. And the right of landlords to collect rent and student loans, just 1,000 things. Let's rank the top 10 harms, 1 to 10, and really focus on the very top ones. To your point, I think you're right.
2: Or I've got a friend who is a small business owner that just didn't happen to have the right kind of small business. The ice cream shop next to him was open because it fell under the category of food, even though all he served was ice cream. His store was different. He didn't get to be open for like a year and a half.
3: Yeah.
2: I mean, you talk about taking away people's constitutional rights. Holy crap. Your right to make a living.
3: And for the millionth time, and this is, I think this is important. This is, I'm teaching a class stuff, not we're watching and hearing stuff. The very health agencies that we're talking about, both the American federal agencies and world health organizations, had gamed out, if there is a pandemic of this sort, how will we react? and it did not include massive closures and school closures and the rest of it. They carefully and deliberately weighed everything and said, no, that would be way too much damage. But when the crisis came, our politicians panicked and they abandoned their best laid plans and said, trust us, nobody gets to dissent. We're going to silence anybody who disagrees. We represent science. You must suspend your constitutional rights based on our judgment because this is so important right now. And it turns out that all of that was wrong. And so the next time something like this faces us, say, oh, fool me once, shame on you. Because that's where we are, and that's what the purpose of the hearing is.
5: Jack Armstrong and Joe Getty.
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11: Fox start tomorrow. I'm Roger Stern, Fox News. President Trump says talks with Iran will start tomorrow. The president briefing reporters on Air Force One after pausing the U.S. attacks on Iran.
12: It was going to be a massive attack. It was going to be an attack that would have been by far the biggest attack since World War II, but they've asked us not to do it. They said, please don't do it, and their neighbors said that too. And so we're just going to see whether or not we can make a deal for the denuclearization.
11: The president has paused attacks before, only to see peace negotiations fall apart. Israel has reportedly shared security concerns with the White House about a proposed disarmament deal with Hamas. An Israeli official told the Associated Press, Israel believes Hamas is focusing on rebuilding its military rather than demilitarizing. Authorities say about 60,000 people have been evacuated and about 600 homes, businesses, and other buildings have been destroyed by wildfires that remained uncontained today in eastern Washington state. Fox's Sarah Legra in Spokane.
13: The Old Trail Fire, which is the damage here, 3,461 acres burned against 0% containment. For the Autumn Lane Fire, just around 3,000 acres. That is another fire that is burning just to the northwest of us. That's at 0% containment. And to the east of this area, there's the Fairview Fire, 914 acres burn, containment 0%. We know 900 resources have been deployed throughout the area to mend these flames.
11: No deaths reported yet. Officials say at least one of the fires was sparked by lightning. Washington is under a state of emergency. At least 14 people are dead in northwest Pakistan. Five of them reported to be police officers after a suicide bomb struck an anti-military rally. More than two dozen people were hurt. 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
11: Police released the name of the suspect mass shooter who opened fire at Twin Falls, Idaho In-N-Out Burger, killing two people. Here's Fox's Max Gordon.
17: At least three died and seven people were injured in the incident. Here's what police said about the shooter.
18: At this time, we can confirm that the suspect, 24-year-old Chad Williams, is deceased from a self-inflicted gunshot wound. Investigators are in review. Yesterday at 2:29 p.m., multiple 911 calls were received by the Twin Falls City Communications Center. Dispatchers could hear screaming and reports of gunshots in the background.
17: Meanwhile, the president of In-N-Out is reacting to the shooting. In a post on Facebook, Lindsay Snyder writes, "My heart is broken, my chest is heavy, my eyes burn from the tears I've shed." Snyder says an employee and customers were among the three who died.
11: The motive is still unclear. Seven people were hurt. A closely watched Democratic primary in Michigan, which might help determine the tone of the Democratic Party. Here's Fox's Rich Edson in Detroit.
19: Progressive Abdul Al-Sayed has focused his campaign on abolishing ICE, Medicare for all, stricter regulations of data centers, and criticism of Israel and AIPAC spending to help elect Congresswoman Haley Stevens. Al-Sayed calling her the least capable candidate in the country. He also suggested she wants U.S. money in a foreign government. It's an apparent criticism of defensive aid to Israel. She responded that everyone in America understands Al-Sayed wants to blame all his problems on Jewish Americans and that she's been supportive of long-term peace between Palestinians and Israelis. She also maintains Al-Sayed's rhetoric, positions, and associations will cost Democrats a Senate seat.
11: The winner of the Democratic primary will face off against former Michigan Representative Mike Rogers, which could determine which party controls the Senate. Congresswoman Marcy Kaptur of Ohio hospitalized today after a hit-and-run crash. I'm Roger Stern, and this is Fox News.
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13: Smile, buddy.
12: Come on, smile. Oh, honey, he's still not smiling.
13: Maybe he's not a smiler.
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12: Every hunter knows that the wilderness is full of surprises. 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
12: This season on Blood Trails, we're following the trail of seven cases that start in the field and end in the shadows, where missing persons reports, half-buried evidence, and whispered suspicions blur the line between hunting story and homicide.
15: I just instantly started freaking out, yelling to the world, "What's going on?" 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I mean, I'm out in the middle of nowhere. I had no idea what was going on.
12: From the frozen woods of Maine to the mountains of Montana, from an archery opener gone wrong in Wisconsin to a father's last walk through the Minnesota deer woods, each story begins with a hunter stepping into the wild, but not all of them come back.
14: 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What do you say? He's not here with us. You know, it was tough.
12: I'm Jordan Sillars. Join me as we track the truth through tangled cover and cold case files, where every trail tells a story, and every story leaves its own trail of blood. Blood Trails.
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2: 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Who were they? What made them so notorious? How did the internet, or sometimes the algorithm, choose them? And what does a person do when they're suddenly confronted with more attention than the human psyche can handle? Take The Dress, a story that went uber viral in early 2015 in spite of being, well, kind of a boring optical illusion. A mother of the bride in Scotland took a picture of a dress she was thinking about wearing to her daughter's wedding. But she saw the dress as blue with black lace, and her daughter saw it as white with gold lace. One BuzzFeed post later, every single person on the internet was talking about the dress. But to me, The Dress is a story about the last couple of months when the internet was still sort of fun. It was shortly before the stories that spread across the internet stopped being driven by exploited millennials with useless arts degrees and started being decided by algorithms hell-bent on growing internet usership at all costs. And on a long enough timeline, the story of The Dress is one entangled with abuse and media exploitation. Internet history is a tricky thing to be invested in. It feels like every time a bad with business billionaire buys up another platform, history starts being erased. With the team at Cool Zone Media, we're taking these characters' 16th minute of fame to see what their moment meant to them and what it says about us.
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4: 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How did my father become this scheming mastermind? 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

0: set for Monday. I'm Ted Lindner, Fox News. The U.S. and Iran planning their new round of peace talks for today after the president called off another attack targeting energy infrastructure over the weekend. Gulf allies like Saudi Arabia's Crown Prince Mohammed bin Salman reportedly warned the president about the escalating conflict. Fox's Marion Rafferty with more.
1: The president is already touting progress in negotiations, including the apparent reopening of the vital Strait of Hormuz. Trump claims the attack would have been the biggest since World War II. He says Iran asked him to call off the strikes, but Tehran so far has not publicly commented. Trump's decision reportedly came after Saudi Arabia's crown prince pushed for de-escalation. The U.S.-Iran ceasefire collapsed last month, disrupting global oil markets, driving up U.S. gas prices, and deepening Iran's economic crisis.
0: Meantime, police in Twin Falls, Idaho, have identified the gunman they say shot and killed two people and injured seven at a fast food restaurant on Saturday.
2: The restaurant chain owner confirmed one of the victims was an employee. Police Chief Matthew Hicks did release the name of the shooter and how he died.
3: We can confirm that the suspect, 24-year-old Chad Williams, is deceased from a self-inflicted gunshot wound.
2: Chief Hicks also credited an off-duty Idaho trooper and an armed citizen for engaging the shooter and driving him away from the restaurant before he took his own life. Several victims were injured, some critically. Chief Hicks said it's believed Williams was the only shooter. Gernal Scott, Fox News.
0: There was no word on what prompted the shooting as of Sunday night. And tonight's Powerball jackpot up to at least $748 million. So after no one hit the big prize Saturday, that makes it the largest jackpot so far this year. If you go for a single cash payout, you'd get $325 million from tonight's drawing. Good luck. Hope you win some money. 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
13: I'm Maria Bartiromo, and this is the Fox Business Report.
14: Stocks kicking off the new trading month today. The major averages ending higher last week as AI concerns, the Iranian war, and the Fed rattled markets. For July, it was a mixed finish with the Dow higher, but the NASDAQ and S&P 500 were lower. Worries about the cost of AI investments and concerns that the spending won't produce blockbuster profits, sparking sharp swings in some stocks. This week, the monthly employment report for July will be released on Friday. White House National Economic Council Director Kevin Hassett tells Fox Business's Maria Bartiromo he's looking for encouraging numbers.
15: So initial claims for unemployment insurance are the lowest they've been since the 1960s. The labor force is much bigger than it was in the 1960s. And so to have claims that low is a sign that we really are running on all cylinders.
14: Among companies reporting earnings today, Marriott, Tyson Foods, and Palantir. That's your Fox Business Report. I'm Hillary Barsky, invested in you.

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1: President Trump's on again, off again, on again, off again. War with Iran is off again after delays strikes against Iran. The latest on that. Plus, could Anthony Fauci be held in contempt of Congress this week? And attention turns to the Michigan Senate race as the lead up to the midterms continues. This is New Hampshire Today.
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1: What's going on the roadways across northern New England this morning? And we got just one problem right now. It's just south of the border in Mass. Crash on the ramp, route 213 eastbound, the off-ramp to exit 4, one car crash. Other than that, spot a problem, let us know at 866-999-7200. That is the New Hampshire State Traffic Tip Line. From the Exergen Temporal Scanner Weather Desk, it's Kevin Skorupa.
6: Pockets of heavier rainfall and the chance of a couple of gustier thunderstorms today. We'll look for temperatures to work their way up into the mid and upper 70s with plenty of humidity in the air. A couple of drier hours, but again, the accent will be on the rain before it wraps up this evening. Lows right around 60 as any rainfall ends tonight and some fog is around by morning. Sunny, less humid, and it does look like temperatures will be in the low and mid 80s both Tuesday and Wednesday. From the Stormwatch 9 Weather Center, I'm meteorologist Kevin Skorupa.
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11: President Trump's announcement came as the region braced for the possibility of widespread U.S. strikes against Iran, and U.S. embassies on Saturday were warning citizens across the region to reconsider their travel plans and be prepared for the possibility of widespread airspace closures. Iran's foreign ministry spokesperson said that negotiations with Oman are aimed at finding a mutual mechanism to control the Strait of Hormuz. Late last week, Iran continued attacks against tankers passing through the strait. Now, at a cabinet meeting at Camp David on Friday, the president described his frustration with the way the Iranians have negotiated while continuing destabilizing activity.
0: This is New Hampshire Today.
12: Police say they have not identified the suspects yet and are following leads, reviewing surveillance footage from the park and the residents in the area. The stabbing happened here at the Pawtuckaway State Park Beach parking lot yesterday afternoon. Police say two men were stabbed in their abdomens. A private vehicle started driving one of the victims to the hospital, but the man was too seriously hurt and the driver had to call 911 for help. That created a big first responder presence on Harriman Hill Road in Raymond around 2 p.m. Tonight, we know both of those men are still recovering at the hospital and are in stable condition.
0: Where the Granite State turns to get all the latest news and information.
13: President Trump on Truth Social maintained vandals caused issues with the Lincoln Memorial reflecting pool. Louisiana GOP Senator John Kennedy on NBC's Meet the Press said of the president's claim,
14: I don't know whether he really believes that or it's part of his political messaging, or he's just thinking out loud.
13: But Kennedy said U.S. Attorney Jeanine Pirro could not move forward if the facts aren't there.
14: You can't lie to a federal judge. If she can't prove her case, she was right to pull back.
13: The president did acknowledge in his post that some pool damage may have come from, in his words, contractor difficulty.
0: Now, New Hampshire Today.

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1: I am Chris Ryan. Appreciate you joining us for the show. Groundhog Day once again on Iran, as this has been going on for 5 months now at this point, where this war cannot reach a negotiated conclusion, period, let alone one that is favorable for the United States of America, as President Trump once again calls off strikes. Iran claiming victory as a result of the president once again backing off those threats. Let's get the latest on this right now from Fox's Alex Hogan on President Trump's move. Here's that.
2: To the Saudi crown prince, who had shared his concerns over his plans for new strikes against Iran. And the escalation also prompted the U.S. embassy in Israel to warn Americans in the region to reconsider travel to the area or to consider traveling home. Republicans today argue that Iran does not have the military capacity it did back when the conflict started. Democrats today argue Americans are more focused on the economic burden that they're feeling here at home. We heard President Trump say that he was losing faith in negotiations, although he posted on Truth Social telling people to get to work and to get it done.
1: Speaking of how folks are feeling, we have another big Senate contest coming up with a Democratic primary in Michigan to determine who will be the nominee come the general election. Let's get the latest on that this morning from Fox's Rich Edson.
3: Representatives Rashida Tlaib, Ayanna Pressley, and also Summer Lee are here stumping for him. Others like Senator Bernie Sanders, Congresswoman Ilhan Omar, and commentator Hassan Piker have also appeared for El Sayed. He's running in the Democratic primary against Congresswoman Haley Stevens. While voting in this contentious primary ends Tuesday, Stevens says El Sayed's rhetoric and hyper-focus on AIPAC is divisive and constitutes fear-mongering. She says El Sayed wants to blame all of his problems on Jewish Americans. El Sayed supports abolishing ICE, replacing the American healthcare system with Medicare for all. And if he wins the nomination, Stevens says she would still support him.
1: El Sayed looks like he is going to win that Democratic primary. However, Stevens appears to be the stronger general election candidate and would have the greater chance of defeating Rogers in the general election, while polling shows Mike Rogers defeating Al Sayed. More on that coming up for you throughout the course of the morning. Plus, could Anthony Fauci be held in contempt of Congress for pleading the fifth 111 times during his hearing last week? Chad Pergram has that on Capitol Hill.
4: Contempt of Congress votes usually go to the floor, but they're subject to a filibuster. It takes 60 yeas to neutralize a filibuster. Still, Homeland Security Committee Chairman Rand Paul intends to bypass that option.
5: I plan on sending it directly with a legal brief supporting the argument to the Department of Justice.
4: The question is if the DOJ will prosecute. In 2014, former IRS official Lois Lerner invoked the fifth before a House panel, but after commenting to the committee, the House held Lerner in contempt, but the DOJ never prosecuted. Democrats believe Fauci is on strong legal footing.
1: Up next, we will head to Mount Vernon, George Washington's home, as we continue our America 250 Idea of America tour presented by Northeast Delta Dental and New England College. 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
1: Let's take a look what's going on the roadways this morning across northern New England. And just one issue, crash on the ramp, it's route 213 eastbound, the off-ramp to exit 4. One car crash there. And that's about a problem. Let us know at 866-999-7200. That is the New Hampshire State Traffic Tip Line. From the Exergen Temporal Scanner Weather Desk, it's Kevin Skrupa.
14: Pockets of heavier rainfall and the chance of a couple of gustier thunderstorms today. We'll look for temperatures to work their way up into the mid and upper 70s with plenty of humidity in the air. A couple of drier hours, but again, the accent will be on the rain before it wraps up this evening. Lows right around 60 as any rainfall ends tonight and some fog is around by morning. Sunny, less humid, and it does look like temperatures will be in the low and mid-80s both Tuesday and Wednesday. From the Stormwatch 9 Weather Center, I'm meteorologist Kevin Skorupa.
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1: Good morning. This is New Hampshire Today. I am Chris Ryan. Appreciate you joining us for the show as we continue our America 250 Idea of America tour. And today we're at one of my favorite spots, period, Mount Vernon, with Jeremy Reyes, the Senior Director of Interpretations here. And in this segment, we're going to discuss some low-hanging fruit with George Washington and why his life encapsulates the idea of America. Of course, one of the first and foremost Americans, if not the most significant figure in our nation's history. Jeremy, thanks so much for having us.
16: Yeah, thanks for having me.
1: So let's start off with this, and this is how we've been beginning each of these segments. How and why does George Washington's life, and you can take this in a number of different directions, encapsulate the idea of America?
16: Yeah, I think what makes George Washington unique is he's always got this drive, this personal drive for service, and I think in the United States, there's always this American dream, right? That if you put your mind to something, you can accomplish great things and make a good life for yourself. When Washington was young, of course, he was born into a family that had a lot of advantages, both in terms of property and wealth and all of that. But a lot of that was not accessible to him because he was only 11 years old when his father dies. And once that happens, a lot of that property goes off to older brothers and siblings. And he and his mother and his younger siblings were kind of on their own to do their own thing. Washington didn't have that chance to go get a formal education like his older half-brothers. So he really had to make a future for himself. He becomes a surveyor. He goes out into the wilderness. He makes connections with movers and shakers in Virginia society. And we see himself, through his own efforts, really, you know, making that future for himself. And what also I think is really unique with Washington is that he continues with this service going on later in his life, but it's not always for self-interested motives. We eventually see Washington doing service for the benefit of others who also may not have the advantages that he had or may not have the ability to work up to those advantages that he had. Washington does farming experiments here at Mount Vernon and on his other properties. And he even writes to his farm manager that he expects to lose money doing this because he is so convinced that this is the best way to do it. You have to make sure that it's proven plain and simple to the average farmer so that they know that these are better methods. So he's willing to take on a loss so that others can have that opportunity for a better future. Fighting in the war, he's fighting for system of ideals and freedoms and liberties that will enable everybody to have that better future. And again, he's willing to sacrifice everything that he's built to continue on and do that. And of course, the presidency as well. So this whole idea of America being a land of opportunity, Washington embodies that in so many different aspects of his life.
1: At what point did Washington kind of take on this larger-than-life persona? It obviously happened during his military career, but was there a significant point that you can look at and say, okay, this is where, you know, he started to take on, you know, this persona of being, in a lot of ways, the father of America?
16: Yeah, of course, the war is the simple answer, but Washington was already making a name for himself even as a young man in his 20s. He was selected, again, through his work as a surveyor, his familiarity with the wilderness, his connections that he made. He was selected by the governor, Lieutenant Governor of Virginia, Dinwiddie at the time, to deliver a message to the French over a land dispute. There was a whole adventure about the French saying, no, this is our land, sending back somebody attempting to shoot and kill Washington, him noticing a French raiding party getting ready to go. And he writes about this whole adventure where, you know, he even like fell off a raft in the middle of a river in the wintertime and it froze over and he was able to walk across the ice from the island that he took safety in. He writes about this in a journal that gets published. And so he already gets kind of this worldwide acclaim. And there's this young American adventurer who seems to be almost touched by providence in many ways. And goes out and he earns a lot of respect from colonists and so forth. And then when he goes into the war effort, you know, he agrees to serve. He says he doesn't want to take a salary, just wants expenses covered. And he is constantly making decisions through the eyes of Congress is in control here. The people, the voice of the people are in charge. And it's my job to serve that out. And so this aura kind of grows around Washington during the war. And that's not to say that he wasn't criticized. He faced a lot of criticisms within Congress, within his own officer corps. But Washington kept rising above that. Every single challenge that faced him, he met it, exceeded it, overcame it, and so this kind of mythos of Washington really grows during the war and takes on a whole new era after the war is over.
1: That is Jeremy Ray, Senior Director of Interpretations, joining us here at Mount Vernon as we continue our America 250 Idea of America tour presented by Northeast Delta Dental and New England College. Washington had a lot of brushes with death. Take us through, you mentioned some of them there, one of them there. Thinking back about his time commanding the Continental Army and even prior to that in the French and Indian War, how many brushes with death did he have even prior to becoming president?
16: Yeah, I mean, in the war effort, of course, there's the Braddock campaign where I'm sure a lot of your audience has probably seen the Young Washington movie. You know, Washington in that writes a letter to his family afterwards saying how he had multiple horses shot out underneath him. He had 3 bullet holes through his coat, but he himself was never actually hit. During the war for independence, I mean, he is constantly under pressure. You know, there's always this opportunity for British soldiers and spies to try and capture him. There's this supposed assassination attempt on him where the peas had been poisoned, but his spy network got wind of that ahead of time, and he ate all the dinner and left just the peas there on the plate so that they knew that they'd been found out. And, of course, his presidency, there were a couple brushes with death just through illnesses. That's the other aspect of it that often gets overlooked, is that disease in the 18th century was the biggest killer. Washington was so sick once when he was president that the doctors and the enslaved people who were there and his other employees put down straw outside of his house just to dampen the noise so that he could actually get rest. He was so ill with what we know as dysentery during the French and Indian War that going into that Braddock campaign, he had to sit on a pillow just to be able to ride his horse. Before that, he was laid up in a litter being drawn because he was so ill. So this was constant brushes with death throughout his life for a man who was actually known for his physical health and vigor and his height and all of that.
1: From a policy standpoint, as you referenced, Washington very often sat back and did what he thought the will of the people or Congress or the Continental Congress wanted. He's not a signer on the Declaration of Independence. He had a role, obviously, overseeing the Constitutional Convention, but was criticized by Madison for not being engaged enough at the Constitutional Convention. Do the foundations of this country align, in your view, with exactly what Washington wanted from his writings? Or did he go along with a lot of the different elements because of the fact that he believed that whatever the Continental Congress or Congress or the Constitutional Convention came up with was what he needed to abide by?
16: So I think I want to take a little bit of umbrage with that assessment. I don't think it is entirely accurate. Washington himself was very much active in the Revolution before the War of Independence. He was one of the co-writers of the Fairfax Resolves, which specifically laid out what the colonists were so upset about, that we were British citizens and our rights as British citizens were being infringed upon by Parliament. So he was very much an active revolutionary. He was a part of the groups that worked for non-importation in Virginia. He was always elected to be one of the representatives to go up to Philadelphia and all that. Correct, he was not a signer of the Declaration of Independence because he was at the head of the army that was there defending, you know, the country itself. The Declaration of Independence was a wonderful document, but it was completely meaningless if the army was defeated in the field. And so Washington was there. And let's not overlook his importance in the Constitutional Convention on several different aspects. First off, the legal precedent for the Constitutional Convention held in 1787 got started here at Mount Vernon in 1785. It often gets overlooked, but real historians will tell you that the Mount Vernon Compact is the only reason the Constitutional Convention even happened. It was, we're under the Articles of Confederation. There was no strong central government that controlled trading rights. And Washington was, again, using his own money to try to do the benefit of the country, wanted to open up a canal system here on the Potomac River that we see right outside the home. The problem is Maryland had the rights to the river. So Washington understood that if he was going to move forward, delegates from Virginia and Maryland had to negotiate some sort of deal. Well, it was a fiasco. Maryland and Virginia weren't really all that interested in communicating with each other. Delegates showed up for the meeting, but they couldn't officially hold it. So Washington invited these people here to his home. And inside the walls of this house, they found compromise on 13 different points and came up with this convention. It was so popular that other states actually signed on to this agreement. They met again in Maryland in 1786, an open invitation to other states to kind of talk about trade. And that's where they decided next year we'll meet in Philadelphia, we'll update the Articles of Confederation, and that was the Constitutional Convention. Now, Washington was elected as president because he knew that his status could shift the conversations, right? So Washington, as taking on the role of the president, allowed for that conversation and compromise to happen. But they were all very much aware of how Washington was viewing these things. It was Washington afterwards at dinner that was allowing people to, you know, make connections and have discussions. And then afterwards, the states had to ratify the thing. They had to go to the state conventions, and Washington went on a furious letter-writing campaign, again, from his study here at Mount Vernon, where he is writing his support for this document, why he thinks it is so good. And there was a later quote that came from James Monroe writing to Madison that said it was Washington's influence that carried this thing, meaning without George Washington, the Constitution itself is not a thing, period. So I think, you know, Washington often is seen as this guy who just kind of sat back and just did the leadership thing. He was absolutely very much active in it. Now, as president, he viewed the way this government should run is it's the will of the people, and as president, he needs to execute it within the limits of the Constitution itself. He goes on and on about how the Constitution should be changed to meet the needs of the people, but until that is done, the president's job is to execute the laws from the people within what is legal by the Constitution.
17: No, that's really interesting because you referenced a lot of the different areas that have been brought up by historians, you know, through time, that kind of, in my view, underplay Washington's role as a policy driver. And that, I think, is the key point here. He didn't sign the Declaration of Independence, but I wasn't saying he didn't want to. He was busy. He was doing something else at that point in time. We're going to talk more about this coming up in just a little bit. I am Chris Ryan. We are at Mount Vernon, the home of George Washington, discussing our America 250 Idea of America tour and one of the most, if not the most significant figures in our nation's history, George Washington, with Jeremy Ray, Senior Director of Interpretations. I am Chris Ryan. This is New Hampshire Today.
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19: I'm Dave Anthony, Fox News. That's what President Trump prefers now, with Iran holding off on a new wave of military strikes, telling reporters on Air Force One,
20: "We had an attack that would be the biggest attack since World War II, and it would have been disastrous."
21: President Trump calling off planned strikes against Iran this weekend as he says a deal is close. According to the president, talks will resume today aimed at finalizing an agreement on the Strait of Hormuz. Trump says he was asked by Qatar, the UAE, and Saudi Arabia to hold off, and diplomatic efforts are playing out.
19: That's Fox's Trey Yingston, Tel Aviv.
21: International focus does remain on the Strait of Hormuz, where an explosion was heard this morning by a tanker. According to maritime tracking groups, reports indicate that a new deal could see the Strait open for 60 days without fees.
19: Now, the new pause and new talks have oil prices dropping about 5% this morning. WTI back just below $80 a barrel. But Chevron CEO Mike Wirth tells Fox Sunday Morning Futures that shipping issues related to the conflict have put a real strain on oil supplies.
2: How quickly that comes back will be one of the things that determines when markets actually get back to some sort of a new equilibrium.
19: At the gas pump, no change today. AAA's national average for regular still $4.09 per gallon. That's 2 cents less than last Monday, well over a dollar higher, though, than before the Iran conflict. Acting Attorney General Todd Blanche's nomination may not be in limbo anymore ahead of tomorrow's committee vote. Last night, Blanche formally rescinded the controversial $1.8 billion anti-weaponization fund that was part of the Trump IRS tax settlement. Democrats have been critical of the fund for people claiming to be political targets of the Biden Justice Department. Some Republicans have as well. And two GOP senators, John Cornyn and Tom Tillis, who've had a falling out with President Trump, have demanded the fund be dissolved, or else they would vote against Blanche's nomination to be Attorney General, potentially blocking Blanche from being confirmed. 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
3: One person's recovering after a remote-controlled balloon incident in Pittsfield Saturday morning. It happened at around 6:30 at the Suncook Valley Rotary Hot Air Balloon Rally. The propane-powered balloon basket caught fire, injuring the person controlling it. They were taken to a local hospital and later released after being treated. State Supreme Court Justice Gordon McDonald is taking a medical leave of absence. Court officials made the announcement Friday, but didn't provide a reason for his leave or an estimate of how long he'll be away. The New Hampshire Supreme Court does not have any oral arguments scheduled until September 22nd. And New Hampshire's Maggie Fox is making history in women's professional baseball. During the first game of the inaugural season, the Bedford native recorded the first hit and RBI of the league, which currently has four teams. She plays for the Los Angeles Queens and led them to a 10-8 comeback victory over the New York Heights. I'm Justin Pospiek.
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1: Let's take a look at what's going on the roadways right now across northern England. We got some problems. We'll start in Epping. Accident just reported on Route 101 westbound near Exit 7. Also on Route 101 westbound, we have an accident just in. That's near Exit 3. The crash we've been telling you about in Methuen. That's been cleared off the 213 eastbound ramp, and that was the off ramp to Exit 4. Other than that, spot a problem, let us know at 866-999-7200. That is the New Hampshire State Traffic Tip Line. From the Exergen Temporal Scanner Weather Desk, it's Kevin Skrupa.
14: Pockets of heavier rainfall and the chance of a couple of gustier thunderstorms today. We'll look for temperatures to work their way up into the mid and upper 70s with plenty of humidity in the air. A couple of drier hours, but again, the accent will be on the rain before it wraps up this evening. Lows right around 60 as any rainfall ends tonight and some fog is around by morning. Sunny, less humid, and it does look like temperatures will be in the low and mid 80s both Tuesday and Wednesday. From the Stormwatch 9 Weather Center, I'm meteorologist Kevin Skorupa.
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0: Good morning. This is Hampshire Today. I am Chris Ryan. We continue at Mount Vernon, the home of George Washington. We're joined by Jeremy Ray, Senior Director of Interpretations on our America 250 Idea of America Tour presented by Northeast Delta Dental and New England College. So let's talk a little bit about George Washington's life here at Mount Vernon. And to me, whenever I go to a historic site, a presidential home, you know, I want to be in the room where things happened. And there's a lot of key rooms at this home. And the first one you mentioned is his, the first one you kind of referenced earlier was his study where the letters were written. And to me, that's the most interesting and intriguing room in the entire home because you are in that room where Washington formulated a lot of the concepts and ideas that drove this country and made this nation what it is today.
1: Yeah, the study is a fascinating space. You really get kind of inside Washington with the books on display. You see all the fun bits of technology that he had. He had a device that would make copies of letters. He had a cool fan chair that would help cool him off. Even his office chair itself could swivel around and rotate, which was very unique technology. He had a telescope because he loved to observe the celestial stars, you know, the heavens above. But of course, it is the main place where Washington is managing the estate. It's a 5-farm, 8,000-acre plantation. There are over 300 enslaved men, women, and children who are operating this estate that are making the profits for him to live so comfortably and allow him to do a lot of the things that he's doing. Washington is also writing letters that's influencing the policies and the politics of the day. And it's where Washington is writing that letter campaign, right? We're talking about with the Constitutional Convention. It is also the space where he is, you know, investigating, you know, what's the future of this country going to look like? Washington, as president, comes back here a few times, and he starts writing his farewell address where he's laying out basically a roadmap for future citizens to follow, how we need to be engaged in politics, how we need to be wary of what he calls factionalism, which we would recognize today as, you know, not necessarily political parties, but the downfalls of allowing it to dictate our kind of emotions one way or the other. And it's also where Washington writes his last will, which was a very important document because in his will, he arranges to free all of the people that he owned in bondage. As Washington, through his experiments here on the farm, here at Mount Vernon, doing this stuff with crop rotation and working with enslaved people and seeing the nation and how it operates, really starts to struggle with this concept of enslavement and its future in the country. We have a lot of private letters where he's looking at different schemes to try to rent his outlying farms or sell his outside lands because he's trying to raise money to be able to free the individuals who are here. And unfortunately, a lot of those plans were never able to come to fruition. So kind of his last option was to free those individuals in his will. So there's a lot of major impact in his time and for the future that's taken place in the decision-making and the writing in that room.
0: I want to get into, you know, the preservation of a lot of the historical aspects of letters and all that in a second, but I want to address something else where I've been reading the correspondence between Adams and Jefferson, and both of them are overtly aware of how fragile the process was of creating, you know, the country. And I think a lot of times now we feel that it was kind of, it was evident that it was going to happen. There's this kind of divine providence type of a circumstance where America was going to happen. How aware was Washington of, and I'm sure based upon what he had observed leading the Continental Army, he was very aware of how fragile this all was and how he could have ended up on the wrong side of this?
1: I think if there's any one individual of the Founding Fathers who was so aware of this, it was uniquely George Washington. And it's exactly as you said, his position in the Continental Army, I mean, he is seeing different units and groups from different colonies and eventually states that have their own motivations, right? You know, New England men who elected their officers versus everywhere else where it was selected and you go in and they recruit. And he could see all these divisions, but he is constantly writing about how we are stronger together than individually. And he warns of that in his farewell address about you know, these regional differences being more important than setting it aside and trying to think nationally. And during the Constitutional Convention, when all of this is getting put together, Washington is constantly writing of his concerns of just how fragile all of this is. I mentioned before the fact that he owned enslaved people, and he was looking for ways to raise those funds. I mean, he's very explicit in some of these letters where he's like, oh, this is a very good opportunity to rent these outside lands, to sell the Western property that I have. But he's very certain to point out, this has to wait until after I'm done as president. And it's because that position that he held, it's a letter that he wrote to Dr. David Stewart, who actually married one of the daughters here, daughters-in-law here, after Mrs. Washington's grandson passed away. She remarried this man. But anyway, where he is very aware that there are several states that probably aren't going to stay in the Union at all if this part of their economic background is threatened in any way. And so it is very fragile. Every decision, every precedent that Washington is setting is not just like, okay, what's the legitimacy of the Constitution? How does the office of the presidency work? It's also, how is this going to affect this very fragile Union in these very early stages, keeping them together and not falling apart? Because it was not easy. It was not foreordained. It was not, you know, a given that this was going to happen.
0: Let's talk about the preservation side of things, because you have obviously letters, artifacts, things that are, you know, so significant to our nation's history. How do you preserve them? Like, what are the keys to making sure that, you know, George Washington's original letters, other items remain safe, secure, somewhat accessible for many years to come?
1: It is a huge and unique challenge. We are very fortunate that we are a part of the oldest Women's National Lead Historic Preservation Society. We are a nonprofit. We're owned and operated by the Mount Vernon Ladies Association. Founded in 1853, they purchased the estate in 1858. So we had a tremendous head start in this historic preservation group effort. It is also, we are very fortunate and unique in that these early women wanted to preserve the estate, all of it, anything that had to do with Washington, preserved here. It was very common in Southern plantation museums that the main house was saved because material was scavenged from outbuildings and other things, right? But we have a huge collection of original outbuildings and structures and reconstructed buildings that tell the whole story of Washington. And it is an effort. I have worked here, it'll be 20 years in March. And in that time, I could probably tell you the total number of months that something hasn't been under scaffolding or under work on one hand. It is not very often. There's always some project going on to try to keep and maintain this property looking like it did in Washington's time. We also have a very fantastic crew in our collections group that is able to reach out and find these original artifacts and purchase them, get them donated to us, preserve them. So we are very unique in that when you show up here to Mount Vernon, you're going to see as much original material or 18th century pieces of the same thing that was here in the home when Washington lived here.
0: Final thing on Washington's legacy. How comfortable do you think he would be with, you know, how he is remembered today in this, in a lot of ways, a godlike type of a sense? If you think about, you know, how Washington, D.C. portrays George Washington, and back to, you know, Jefferson and Adams for a second. Now, Adams was always very uncomfortable to appear during his final years with not being remembered and not being focused upon and not having his seat at the table that he, you know, felt that he deserved, and Jefferson kind of usurping him, despite in Adams's feeling that that was not necessarily the case. There's no question as to what George Washington's remembrance was going to be at that point in time. How focused do you think he was on legacy and legacy preservation? Did he have to be? And how would he feel about how he is remembered today?
1: So one of the big leadership traits that we focus now in our education center, which we just reopened the 4th of July of this year, is humility. And I think that's a big part of who Washington was. he definitely understood that he was going to be remembered. He was very much aware of his legacy in the moment, and he was very much aware of trying to curate that to a degree. He was embarrassed by a lot of the adulation that was heaped upon him. He had to be convinced to attend the Constitutional Convention because he's like, I've done my part, right? I served. I'm not looking to get any more accolades. Then when he was elected president, he writes in a letter to Henry Knox that he felt like a culprit being led to his place of execution. It was not an office that he asked for, but he recognized that the country thought he was the best person for the job, so it was his duty to serve. He wanted to step down in his first term as office because he did not feel that he was fully qualified for this position. So humility is something that has always been a part of Washington. I think he might be a little embarrassed now by some of the over-adulation, but I also do think it is deserved in many respects. I mean, Washington and the United States, they are so connected together that there really isn't a United States as we know it without the efforts that Washington put in. So I do think it is right to revere and

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13: Sig, what's going on the roadways here on this Monday morning? We got a couple problems. One has been taken care of. That accident in Candia has been cleared on Route 101 westbound near Exit 3. But the accident in Epping, that's still there, blocking the left lane on Route 101 westbound near Exit 7. Other than that, spot a problem, let us know at 866-999-7200. That is the Damn State Traffic Tip Line. From the Exergen Temporal Scanner Weather Desk, it's Kevin Skrupa.
14: Rainfall and the chance of a couple of gustier thunderstorms today. We'll look for temperatures to work their way up into the mid and upper 70s with plenty of humidity in the air. A couple of drier hours, but again, the accent will be on the rain before it wraps up this evening. Lows right around 60 as any rainfall ends tonight and some fog is around by morning. Sunny, less humid, and it does look like temperatures will be in the low and mid 80s both Tuesday and Wednesday. From the Stormwatch 9 Weather Center, I'm meteorologist Kevin Skorupa.
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16: The Red Sox still smoking. They swept the Dodgers after collecting an 8-4 win in Los Angeles last night. Jake Bennett got the win, striking out four batters over 5 2/3. Sedan Rafaela, Willier Abreu, Masataka Yoshida, and Jaron Duran all hit home runs for the Red Sox last night, who have won 7 out of their last 8. Off day for the Red Sox today before beginning a series at Fenway.

away against the White Sox tomorrow night. Number of trades this weekend before the trade deadline for Major League Baseball today. The Yankees bolstering their depth. They acquire infielder Louis Garcia Jr. from the Nationals in exchange for four different players. Kevin Gausman traded from the Blue Jays to the Cubs. Tampa Bay lands Mets right-hander Freddie Peralta. Of course, the big trade news over the weekend, the Dodgers landing two-time Cy Young Award winner Tarek Skubal for the stretch drive. I'm Kelly Brown for Fox Sports 930.

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1: Good morning. This is New Hampshire Today. I am Chris Ryan. The on again, off again U.S. war with Iran is off again. The latest details on that. Plus, we'll take a look at the midterm elections with Wayne Lesperance in just a little bit. The 8 o'clock hour, Manchester Mayor Jay Ruay and U.S. Senator Maggie Hassan both join us on the show. This is New Hampshire Today.
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1: Let's take a look what's going on the roadways this morning across northern New England. And just one problem right now. It's in Epping, Route 101 westbound, and the left lane is blocked as a result of an accident. That's near exit 7. On that spot of problem, let us know at 866-999-7200. That is the New Hampshire State Traffic Tip Line. From the Exergen Temporal Scanner Weather Desk, it's Kevin Skorupa.
6: Pockets of heavier rainfall and the chance of a couple of gustier thunderstorms today. We'll look for temperatures to work their way up into the mid and upper 70s with plenty of humidity in the air. A couple of drier hours, but again, the accent will be on the rain before it wraps up this evening. Lows right around 60 as any rainfall ends tonight and some fog is around by morning. Sunny, less humid, and it does look like temperatures will be in the low and mid 80s both Tuesday and Wednesday. From the Stormwatch 9 Weather Center, I'm meteorologist Kevin Skorupa.
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9: President Trump's announcement came as the region braced for the possibility of widespread U.S. strikes against Iran. And U.S. embassies on Saturday were warning citizens across the region to reconsider their travel plans and be prepared for the possibility of widespread airspace closures. Iran's foreign ministry spokesperson said that negotiations with Oman are aimed at finding a mutual mechanism to control the Strait of Hormuz. Late last week, Iran continued attacks against tankers passing through the strait. Now, at a cabinet meeting at Camp David on Friday, the president described his frustration with the way the Iranians have negotiated while continuing destabilizing activity.
0: This is New Hampshire Today.
10: Police say they have not identified the suspects yet and are following leads, reviewing surveillance footage from the park and the residents in the area. The stabbing happened here at the Pawtuckaway State Park Beach parking lot yesterday afternoon. Police say two men were stabbed in their abdomens. A private vehicle started driving one of the victims to the hospital, but the man was too seriously hurt and the driver had to call 911 for help. That created a big first responder presence on Harriman Hill Road in Raymond around 2 p.m. Tonight, we know both of those men are still recovering at the hospital and are in stable condition.
0: Where the Granite State turns to get all the latest news and information.
11: President Trump on Truth Social maintained vandals caused issues with the Lincoln Memorial reflecting pool. Louisiana GOP Senator John Kennedy on NBC's Meet the Press said of the president's claim,
12: I don't know whether he really believes that or it's part of his political messaging, or he's just thinking out loud.
11: But Kennedy said U.S. Attorney Jeanine Pirro could not move forward if the facts aren't there.
12: You can't lie to a federal judge. If she can't prove her case, she was right to pull back.
11: The president did acknowledge in his post that some pool damage may have come from, in his words, contractor difficulty.
0: Now, New Hampshire Today.

0: This is New Hampshire Today. I am Chris Ryan. Thanks so much for joining us this morning, this hour of the program presented by New England College and NEC.edu. Correct me if you've heard this before, but President Trump is signaling that a diplomatic agreement to defuse tensions with Iran may be imminent, even as Iranian officials warn of potential military retaliation if negotiations fall through. Fox's Trey Yangst has the latest this morning from Tel Aviv.
1: President Trump calling off planned strikes against Iran as he says a deal is close. According to the president, talks will resume today aimed at finalizing an agreement on the Strait of Hormuz. Trump says he was asked by Qatar, the UAE, and Saudi Arabia to hold off as diplomatic efforts play out. Overnight, Iran's president, Masoud Pezeshkian, posted to X about the memorandum of understanding that was reached earlier this year, saying in part, "I believe this memorandum will be the center of gravity for our foreign relations in the future. We must strive to compel the enemy to remain committed to what it has signed. The security of the country, the region, and our allies will be enhanced by this memorandum." Now, international focus remains on the Strait of Hormuz, where an explosion was heard this morning by a tanker, according to maritime tracking groups.
0: So most Americans aren't paying attention to this anymore. They've kind of tuned it all out. What they are paying attention to is their gas prices are now $4.09 on national average and $4.07, get rounded up to $4.08 here in the Granite States. There's confusion, delineations on each side, and you know, Iran pointing to a memorandum of understanding that's been signed that they are not abiding by, and United States, you know, continuing to threaten to attack, then pulling back and talking about, you know, reaching an agreement on the Strait of Hormuz when, to my knowledge, there's been three or four agreements that have been reached on this topic already. Joining us right now to discuss, Wayne Lesperance, president of New England College. Good morning, Wayne.
2: Good morning, Chris.
0: This is maddening, isn't it? I mean, every day, every Monday, you know, we start with the same thing. And it's there was threats of an attack. Attack didn't happen. We're going to negotiate a deal for the Strait of Hormuz when all these things have had, you know, we've had how many deals now, Wayne, that have been negotiated?
2: It's like one a week. I mean, it just doesn't end. And I think you're right. I mean, the American people aren't paying attention. I think anybody who's paying attention is skeptical. I think there's a reality that's set in that the new normal is, you know, it's fits and starts, but never actually gets anywhere. The Iranians are playing a game. It's a dangerous game for them, for us, for everybody. But it's their ultimate goal now is for the United States to get out of the region and for them to retain the authority to do what they want to do with the Persian Gulf, with the Straits of Hormuz and the Persian Gulf. So at the end of the day, that should be an unacceptable solution to us, but we don't really have the ability to impose our will, and we aren't going to be able to dictate terms. So it's unclear to me what we're hoping to achieve here.
0: Wayne, you make a great point about the game that Iran is playing, and it is a dangerous game, but they are betting that bridge and tunnel day never happens because it hasn't happened five times before, right? They are betting that the United States is not going to use anything close to its full military power and might to go after Iran. And that we have drawn a line, and the line is not going to be passed. And so that is what they are betting. They can win the diplomatic war here because they already had a good deal in the memorandum of understanding. They had a great deal, in my view, to end this, to get themselves back on their feet again. But there are factions within Iran that don't ever want to see a deal with the United States. When they say deaf to America and deaf to Israel, they mean it. So those folks in a decentralized situation are going to continue to strike ships with missiles and drones and act, and the proxies are going to continue to do what they're going to do because we've opened Pandora's box here. And those folks see weakness within the United States at this point, and that the United States has drawn a line and is not going to move forward, and they're going to continue to push us. And any time a deal is struck between the U.S. and Iran and the negotiating parties that want to see a deal in Iran, they strike that deal with folks, you know, with J.D. Vance and President Trump and the folks that want to see this come to a conclusion here. The proxies and the militants are just going to continue to engage because they don't ever want to see a deal.
2: And then, yes, exactly. There's a reason why they don't want to see a deal, because it puts their power base at risk. But they also don't believe the threats that they're hearing. And they've got evidence now that the U.S. is not fully committed to going, you know, as far as we've threatened. So you know, I think you make a good point in pointing out that there's a difference between the political leadership that talks about wanting to make a deal and an MOU and all that,
0: right,
2: and the Revolutionary Guard that's actually in charge. We're not negotiating with them because they're not going to negotiate with us. And so, in a sense, there's no partner across the table from us that's real. And so on and on this goes.
0: Right. And so, and the Revolutionary Guard, in my view, has gotten more powerful through this than they were before, because a lot of the more centralized leaders have been eliminated in the initial strike of Operation Epic Fury. Let's switch gears to politics with Wayne Lesperance, president of New England College, and politics meaning the midterms. Domestic politics says Michigan Democrats are voting tomorrow in a heated primary election. Fox's Rich Edson has that story and how things are shaping up on the Democratic side.
3: Representatives Rashida Tlaib, Ayanna Pressley, and also Summer Lee are here stumping for him. Others like Senator Bernie Sanders, Congresswoman Ilhan Omar, and commentator Hassan Piker have also appeared for El Sayed. He's running in the Democratic primary against Congresswoman Haley Stevens. While voting in this contentious primary ends Tuesday, Stevens says El Sayed's rhetoric and hyper-focus on AIPAC is divisive and constitutes fear-mongering. She says El Sayed wants to blame all of his problems on Jewish Americans. El Sayed supports abolishing ICE, replacing the American healthcare system with Medicare for all. And if he wins the nomination, Stevens says she would still support him.
0: Pretty windy wherever Rich was reporting from there in Michigan. That's the first thing. Second thing here, Wayne, is I see this lurch to the left by Democrats and with more progressive or Democratic socialist candidates having a very strong chance to cost them the Senate and potentially some gains in the House. I still think that the Democrats will win the House and have, you know, a handful of seats to work with there. But you look at the polling in Michigan and Mike Rogers loses to Stevens but beats El Sayed. And El Sayed is going to win the primary. He's up by a pretty significant margin over Stevens. But the general election polling indicates that Stevens would probably win. But she is not where the base of the party is right now.
2: No. This is the, you know, setting the stage for, you know, stealing defeat from the jaws of victory. Very clearly, the opportunities Democrats have, the further left they go, the more out of touch they are in a general election. Now, progressives, Democratic Socialists in primaries, they're going to do very well because it's the party coming out. And Michigan is unique in another way, right? Besides this broader trend, which you're pointing to for progressives, Michigan has a very large Arab American population, and so the emphasis on AIPAC, the emphasis on the Israeli lobby, is something that resonates with that population, and it's working. So I think you're right. This is an interesting test for Democrats, and it's a warning sign, frankly, for Democrats to take control of both chambers.
0: Yeah, Democrats had this election basically laid in their hands and said, basically, just don't screw this up and you can win the House by a significant margin. You have a good chance at the Senate. You lose Michigan and that is going to be very difficult to get control of the U.S. Senate. You're going to need a lot of things to break your way. You're going to have to win Maine. You're going to have to win Texas and, you know, Iowa or another state in order to make up for that. So Michigan is a state that Democrats should win. And to me, this is the biggest, focal point right now for how that lurch to the left is going to hurt him. And it reminds me a lot of the 2022 midterm election, where it should have been Republicans having success there, but President Trump went all in and was extremely unpopular at that point with most Americans before he made his comeback. And you know, there's candidates like Herschel Walker that lost Georgia. To me, it's very similar here in that the Democrats are overplaying their hand here and want to have it all. They want to have the type of candidates that purity, and that is going to cost. And the final thing I want to touch upon here is Dr. Anthony Fauci's lack of testimony last week, invoking the Fifth Amendment 111 times, has Rand Paul pushing for contempt of Congress. But it's not going to be a traditional contempt of Congress. He wants to go straight to the Justice Department. Here is Chad Pergram on Capitol Hill.
4: Contempt of Congress votes usually go to the floor, but they're subject to a filibuster. It takes 60 yeas to neutralize a filibuster. Still, Homeland Security Committee Chairman Rand Paul intends to bypass that option.
5: I plan on sending it directly with a legal brief supporting the arguments to the Department of Justice.
4: The question is if the DOJ will prosecute. In 2014, former IRS official Lois Lerner invoked the Fifth before a House panel, but after commenting to the committee, the House held Lerner in contempt, but the DOJ never prosecuted. Democrats believe Fauci is on strong legal footing.
0: So there's that. Is he on strong legal footing? And in the aftermath of all of this, how does Anthony Fauci look?
2: Yeah, I think this is really tricky. I mean, I think he's tarnished because he invoked the Fifth, but it makes perfect sense why he did it. I mean, it feels very much like this was a perjury trap for him on the one hand. On the other hand, you know, Rand Paul, this is a unique approach, and unique approaches are going to be subject to increased legal scrutiny. Lawyers are going to say, why did you choose to go this way and not the more traditional way? And there's going to need to be an explanation. So whether I'm not a lawyer, and I don't know whether he's on good, solid legal ground, but the fact that this is not the normal way to do it suggests that there's going to be an opportunity for legal scrutiny of the approach. History is going to judge Anthony Fauci, and I think people have already made up their mind whether they like him or not. At the end of the day, this becomes very much a partisan thing. I don't know that it matters a whole lot in the grand scheme of things, but for Mr. Fauci, obviously this is high stakes.
0: As always, appreciate your time. Look forward to talking again soon.
2: Soon. Thanks, Chris. Have a great day.
0: Wayne Lesperitz, president of New England College, joining us on the HRCU, your neighborhood credit union guest line. I am Chris Ryan. This is New Hampshire Today.
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16: New Hampshire's traffic and weather together.
0: Let's take a look what's going on the roadways right now across northern New England and a couple problems out there, both on 101 westbound. We'll start with the newer accident that was just reported, and that is Route 101 westbound. That's at Exit 2. Still dealing with the accident with the left lane blocked, Route 101 westbound near Exit 7. Other than that, spot a problem, let us know at 866-999-7200. That is the New Hampshire State Traffic Tip Line. From the Exergen Temporal Scanner Weather Desk, here is Kevin Skorupa.
17: Pockets of heavier rainfall and the chance of a couple of gustier thunderstorms today. We'll look for temperatures to work their way up into the mid and upper 70s with plenty of humidity in the air. A couple of drier hours, but again, the accent will be on the rain before it wraps up this evening. Lows right around 60 as any rainfall ends tonight and some fog is around by morning. Sunny, less humid, and it does look like temperatures will be in the low and mid 80s both Tuesday and Wednesday. From the Stormwatch 9 Weather Center, I'm meteorologist Kevin Skorupa.
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0: This is New Hampshire Today. I am Chris Ryan. I appreciate you joining us for the show. Another one of our top stories this morning. Where do things stand when it comes to President Trump's choice to be his attorney general? Todd Blanche, who's currently the acting attorney general, as the president has had some difficulty getting Senate Republicans on board with Blanche. Here's the latest right now. Is joining us on the HRC, your neighbor credit union guest line, is Fox News Radio reporter Tanya J. Powers. Good morning, Tanya. So what is the latest here, and does it appear that President Trump will get his attorney general nominee, Todd Blanche, confirmed, or are Senate Republican holdouts likely to stop that?
19: Yeah, well, really quickly, I can tell you that as of this morning, early this morning, Blanche posted on X that he and his team of Network Committee members and senators over the past week, he has released an order of rescission from the DOJ of the anti-slush fund, the so-called fund that a lot of people refer to as a slush fund. That order came out late yesterday confirming and reasserting that the fund is not operational. It says the $1.8 billion is, quote, rescinded and shall have no force or effect. The Senate Judiciary Committee is scheduled to vote to advance his nomination tomorrow. The holdouts were Senators John Cornyn of Texas and Tom Tillis of North Carolina. They're both Republicans. They said that they would not confirm him unless he provided in writing assurances that the DOJ had formally killed that fund. Also, they insisted that the Blanche narrowed the scope of the immunity from the IRS for the president, his family, their businesses, and associates under that same agreement. So it looks like, according to these things that he has posted, One of them was assigned, one was about the fund, another was unsigned statement saying that they had clarified the terms of the IRS protections that would basically only include Trump, two of his sons, and the Trump Organization, not the broader range of family members and associates. They also had to stipulate that the future tax returns could still be audited, not the past ones.
0: Tanya, thank you so much. Fox News Radio reporter Tanya J. Powers joining us there. So basically trying to get Cornyn and Tillis on board, both retiring U.S. senators, one by his own doing and desire, the other as a result of a Senate primary loss to Ken Paxton, where President Trump endorsed his opponent Paxton in that race, John Cornyn's. We'll see if that gets them on board with their votes for Blanche. 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
20: It would have been the biggest attack since World War II.
21: I'm Dave Anthony, Fox News. That's what President Trump tells reporters on Air Force One. An attack on Iran he called off over the weekend.
22: Frankly, Saudi Arabia didn't want it either. They thought that the deal is imminent.
21: Several Gulf countries urged the president to let talks continue with Iran.
23: They're concerned that if the United States targets Iranian energy infrastructure, that the response would mean missile fire toward gas and oil fields in the Persian Gulf. Some of these areas, like the liquefied natural gas production in Qatar, for example, or other American-linked energy infrastructure in Saudi Arabia. It's interesting, though, the Iranians today saying that these talks aren't directly taking place with the Americans. And we've seen in the past that they make these statements simply to a domestic audience. Oftentimes, they'll say one thing publicly and then something else behind the scenes at the negotiating table.
21: That's Fox's Trey Yings. The president insists he won't let Iran get nuclear weapons, and he's trying to get the Strait of Hormuz fully open, ending ship disruptions. And this morning, the pause in strikes and the talks have oil prices dropping about 5%. Tens of thousands of people remain out of their homes in the Spokane, Washington area, evacuated as wildfires keep burning. More than 600 homes and other structures are destroyed. Washington Governor Bob Ferguson says,
24: there are just so many Washingtonians who have literally lost everything in a very, very short period of time. Just in a matter of hours, their lives changed.
21: Three still uncontained fires have burned more than 7,000 acres. Acting Attorney General Todd Blanche may move forward at tomorrow's committee vote in the Senate. Last night, he formally rescinded the controversial $1.8 billion anti-weaponization fund that was part of the IRS tax settlement. Two Republican senators, John Cornyn and Tom Tillis, have demanded that that fund be dissolved, or else they had threatened to vote against Blanche's nomination to be Attorney General, which would have potentially blocked Blanche from being confirmed. 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
25: One person recovering after a remote-controlled balloon incident in Pittsfield Saturday morning. It happened at around 6:30 at the Suncook Valley Rotary Hot Air Balloon Rally. The propane-powered balloon basket caught fire, injuring the person controlling it. They were taken to a local hospital and later released after being treated. State Supreme Court Justice Gordon McDonald is taking a medical leave of absence. Court officials made the announcement Friday, but didn't provide a reason for his leave or an estimate of how long he'll be away. The New Hampshire Supreme Court does not have any oral arguments scheduled until September 22nd. And New Hampshire's Maggie Fox is making history in women's professional baseball. During the first game of the inaugural season, the Bedford native recorded the first hit and RBI of the league, which currently has four teams. She plays for the Los Angeles Queens and led them to a 10-8 comeback victory over the New York Heights. I'm Justin Pospiek.
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16: New Hampshire's traffic and weather together.
0: Saying what's going on the roadways this morning, and we got some problems out there. Let's start in Auburn, where an accident on Route 101 westbound is causing some slight delays. That's at exit 2. Also, accident now cleared, Route 101 westbound near exit 7. On that spot, a problem, let us know at 866-999-7200. That is the NAM State Traffic Tip Line. From the Exergen Temporal Scanner Weather Desk, let's check in with Kevin Skorupa.
17: Pockets of heavier rainfall and the chance of a couple of gustier thunderstorms today. We'll look for temperatures to work their way up into the mid and upper 70s with plenty of humidity in the air. A couple of drier hours, but again, the accent will be on the rain before it wraps up this evening. Lows right around 60 as any rainfall ends tonight and some fog is around by morning. Sunny, less humid, and it does look like temperatures will be in the low and mid 80s both Tuesday and Wednesday. From the Stormwatch 9 Weather Center, I'm meteorologist Kevin Skorupa.
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0: This is New Hampshire Today. I am Chris Ryan. Appreciate you joining us for the show. Craig Peterson in just a little bit, host of Tech Talk, but excited with us right now on the HRCU, your neighbor credit union guest line, back from vacation. Paul Steinhauser, national political reporter for Fox News, based here in the Granite States, with us for the latest on campaign politics. Good morning, Paul.
4: Good morning, and hello from metropolitan Detroit, out here in the suburbs of Detroit, after spending most of yesterday downtown. We got a big primary here tomorrow, Chris. There's a bunch of primaries across the country, but the spotlight is really going to be on Michigan, both on the Democrat side, where it's the latest battleground and probably the biggest test yet between the far left, the socialists, that some call them, and the center left establishment. But also on the Republican side, once again, Donald Trump's endorsements up for grabs. We'll see if he can carry the day on the Republican side.
0: Yeah, to me, this is a huge, huge race for the control of the U.S. Senate. And if you look at the polling right now, Mike Rogers defeats Stevens, who is the more moderate candidate, defeats Al-Sayed, who is the Democratic Socialist candidate, but loses to Stevens, who is the Democratic moderate. However, in the primary itself, Al-Sayed looks like he is going to win, which may cost Democrats the seat.
4: Absolutely. Listen, the Democrats have a path to win back the U.S. Senate. It's currently 53-47. Republicans control it, of course. But that path is a tough one. It's a narrow one. And part of that path is holding seats they currently control, like in New Hampshire, right? The Gene Shaheen seat, but also right here in Michigan. Another case, Gary Peters, two-term Democratic senator. Before that, he was a congressman. He is retiring. This is a seat Democrats need to hold in November to win back the Senate majority. And a lot of Democrats are concerned that if Abdul El-Sayed wins this primary tomorrow, that gives Mike Rogers a much better chance of winning in November. I asked Rogers yesterday who he'd rather take on in November. He's confident he can beat both of them. But we shall see. Tomorrow's going to be a big day here on the Democrat side, but also on the Republican side as well, a very feisty, very divisive gubernatorial primary. Donald Trump is endorsing one of the two candidates, John James. Perry Johnson, somebody we remember when he was running for president back in 2023, is the other two.
0: Terry
4: has a very nice bus.
0: He did
4: Terry
0: have a very nice bus. He had a book he liked to hand out to everybody. Whether you wanted one or not, he was gonna sign it and give you the book. You didn't have to ask for it. It was just he just signed it and here you go. I forget what exactly it was called, but he would sign it and then he'd give it to you. You didn't even have to ask. It was quite the operation. Just one thing before we let you go here, Paul. And on the Senate map, in your view, does the path shut down if Democrats do not control and keep Michigan? I mean, do they have to have that basically if they have a map to get to 51?
4: It's nice to have. It makes the path tougher if they don't, because then they have to flip Maine, right? They got to beat Susan Collins. They got to flip North Carolina, which is looking pretty good for them right now. Still have a long way to go. But then they also have to flip either Iowa, Alaska, or Texas, or Ohio. It's a complicated path without Michigan or without New Hampshire. So they've got to, first things first, they got to hold their Senate seats.
0: As always, Paul, appreciate your time. We'll check in with you tomorrow on primary day.
4: Have a great day.
0: Paul Steinhauser joining us on the HRCU Your Neighbor Credit Union guest line this morning from Detroit, Michigan, national political reporter for Fox News, following the high stakes races out there. Joining us right now on the HRCU Your Neighbor Credit Union guest line, Craig Peterson, host of Tech Talk on News Radio 610 and 96.7, Saturdays and Sundays at 11:30 a.m. Good morning, Craig.
5: Hey, good morning.
0: Appreciate joining us for the show. I want to talk AI a little bit with you today. And what are some of the ways in which criminals are utilizing AI and finding enhanced vulnerabilities with targets based upon their usage of AI at this point?
5: Well, it's really been happening a lot lately, as we expected, right? Because these new higher-end AIs are great at solving problems, particularly computer programming problems, and finding some of the deficiencies in the code. So we have been seeing way more attacks, including the attacks against infrastructure that hit the news last week that apparently Iran is claiming credit for. But it makes it easier for anybody to be able to hack and not to be outdone. Anthropic announced this week that, okay, OpenAI, they had an AI, a large language model, that managed to break out and break into another computer system. So not to be outdone, Anthropic announced that, no, their AI had broken out in April and hacked three different systems. So whether or not you've got these hosers out there trying to get our money from us or to weaken us or our economy, but it looks like the AIs are really trying to solve the problem that they were given, and they don't have any ethics.
0: Yeah, that's what we've talked about before, is utilizing AI and drones in warfare, is the lack of a human decency, the lack of some sort of a conscience. That is pretty scary. And we've obviously talked a lot about different scams and targeting of the elderly. I assume that utilizing AI is going to make all of that much, much worse, because you can obviously in a very quick sense gather profiles on individuals and utilize the AI to even more of a quicker and perhaps more successful sense to micro-target individuals based upon their deficiencies.
5: It's huge, because they can get access. They do have access to the dark web, where these databases exist of our stolen accounts, passwords, etc. Interpol just came out with a stat today that found that AI was linked to more than half of all cybercrime in Africa. Mm-hmm. We've got back to school scams right now that are AI based in San Diego, where they're impersonating schools or teachers, PTAs, to try and steal money, and using just what you were talking about here, personal information. And we're not just talking about one scam here, Chris. This is back-to-back school scams. They're becoming more sophisticated. They are more tightly targeted. They're narrow to even an individual. And we've got to be far more careful about what's going on out there. Because everybody's preparing for the new school year that has kids at home. And so you as a parent, a grandparent, have to be very careful watching what's coming in for your new school kids.
0: That's Craig Peterson, host of Tech Talk, joining us here on the New Hampshire Today program. You can check him out Saturdays and Sundays at 11:30 a.m. with us on the HRCU, Your Neighbor Credit Union guest line. I was just thinking about something else. You know, we've talked a lot over the years about infrastructure and how different nations or nation states or even individuals could take over our infrastructure, you know, based upon hacking, right? And we've seen some things like that, but never anything on a real wide scale basis. Is there the ability now, potentially, for whether it's a nation state, individual, you know, with all the information that's out there on the dark web and AI, you know, could they perpetrate a hack in which they drain everyone, not everyone, but most people's bank accounts in the United States or another country, like at the same time? Like, is something like that possible? Mm-hmm. Where we've always talked about attacks basically on infrastructure, right? Or on an area. But could an attack take place where it's just a whole group of Americans or just targeting one state like New York or whatever, where everything is just kind of zapped at once?
5: Well, they could to a degree. You know, most of these attacks are really just going after the easiest target, if you will. The target that they can get into easily and where they can move money easily. Mm-hmm. And I think that second point is where it becomes a problem. If they want to shut down New York State's economy, for instance, how are they going to do it? If you try and shut down a bank, you probably could shut it down. We've got the denial of service attacks, DDoS attacks, that could be used to shut down one of these things. But what they've been doing on the infrastructure side, and I spent quite a bit of time on this when I was running the FBI's InfraGuard webinars, when it comes to the infrastructure side, we have infrastructure in our water systems, which were just attacked here within the last 2 weeks in a few different cities where the water was drained. It wasn't poisoned, but now all of a sudden the community doesn't have any water.
0: Right.
5: Those infrastructure systems are very, very old, and they were designed just like Microsoft Windows was before the internet was out there. And they've been connecting, the owners and operators of these different infrastructure systems have been connecting them to the internet in order to make it easier to be able to get on remotely if there's a problem, having people working from home, et cetera. Happened a lot there in the early 2020s. So we have exposed now our physical infrastructure dramatically. Our financial infrastructure is at risk, but I think where you're going to see the bigger risk, and it's already proven, is in the cryptocurrencies. Mm-hmm. That's easy to move. That's right. Easy to grab onto and is more difficult to trace.
0: And it's also not a regulated entity as well. So if something were to happen where everyone's money were to be taken in New York, you better believe there's going to be a quick reaction to it. So it's not just what you can do. It's what the reaction is going to be to it and what you can get away with without, you know, enabling the full power and scope of the United States to kind of go after you as well. So it's not always, you know, just what you're capable of or what these countries or individuals are capable of. It's what, you know, the low-hanging fruit, right? What can I do and not really get caught? Where if you do something big, you're going to have to deal with the ramifications of that. Craig, as always, appreciate your time. Yeah. Before we talk again soon.
5: You got it. Take care, Chris.
0: Craig Peterson, host of Tech Talk on News Radio 610 and 96.7 with us on the HRCU, Your Neighborhood Credit Union guest on. Up next, we're going to talk economy with Chuck Zada. It's Snapshot Day.

0: I did. 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
1: New Hampshire's traffic and weather together.
2: Let's take a look what's going on the roadways this morning, and we got some problems. First, we'll start with an accident in Auburn. That's 101 westbound at exit 2. The accident we're telling you about in Candy has been cleared. Down in Nashua, we have slow traffic on the Everett northbound between exit 7 and exit 10, and also slow traffic in Bedford on the Everett southbound between exit 13 and exit 11. On that spot of problem, let's know at 866-999-7200. That is the New Hampshire State Traffic Tip Line. From the Exergen Temporal Scanner Weather Desk, it's Kevin Skrupa.
3: Pockets of heavier rainfall and the chance of a couple of gustier thunderstorms today. We'll look for temperatures to work their way up into the mid and upper 70s with plenty of humidity in the air. A couple of drier hours, but again, the accent will be on the rain before it wraps up this evening. Lows right around 60 as any rainfall ends tonight and some fog is around by morning. Sunny, less humid, and it does look like temperatures will be in the low and mid 80s both Tuesday and Wednesday. From the Stormwatch 9 Weather Center, I'm meteorologist Kevin Skrupa.
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2: 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And he's with us right now on the HRC, your neighbor credit union guest line. What up, Chuck?
5: Good morning, Chris. How you doing?
2: Appreciate joining us for the show. I want to start with this. This just in from the National Weather Service. A flash flood warning is in effect for this area, that meaning the Manchester area, considered a dangerous and life-threatening situation. Do not attempt to travel unless you are fleeing an area subject to flooding or under an evacuation order. That's just in regard to the economy this morning, Chuck, what can you tell us about how things are looking after the on-again, off-again situation with Iran is off again?
5: Yeah, I mean, we've basically been doing this the last couple of Mondays now, and, you know, people get optimistic at the beginning of the week, and then a couple of tankers get shot at, and then people become unoptimistic, or I guess pessimistic would be the proper term, by the end of the week. So we'll see if this one's different here. Again, I think this is now either the seventh or eighth iteration total that we've seen since the start of April. So we're averaging one every couple of weeks. And I think the big thing is it's unclear that what we have here is going to produce any different results than the previous attempts. And so until proven otherwise, that's kind of how I'm looking at it. But we'll see what develops on it. But, you never know, I guess.
2: It's tough to be optimistic, right, considering the fact that, to my count, this is the third or fourth deal as well that would open the Strait of Hormuz. And Iran continues to violate the deals. Chuck Zotta joining us on the HRC, your neighbor credit union guest line. I am Chris Ryan, New Hampshire Today.
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1: Good morning, this is New Hampshire Today. I am Chris Ryan, the on again, off again, U.S. war with Iran is off again. This morning, we'll discuss that coming up for you in just a little bit. Plus, Manchester Mayor Jay Rueh this hour, followed by U.S. Senator Maggie Hassan making a return to the New Hampshire Today program. 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
1: There's been creating some problems with traffic throughout the course of the morning, but some good news as the major area where we've had some difficulties has been run Route 101, particularly on the westbound side. Both accidents, both in Candia and Auburn, have been cleared. Looking at the Everett, we've got some problems there. In Nashua, the northbound side is slow between exit 7 and exit 10. Southbound side in Bedford slow between exit 13 and exit 11. Other than that, spot a problem, let us know at 866-999-7200. That is the New Hampshire State Traffic Tip Line. From the Exergen Temporal Scanner Weather Desk, it's Kevin Skorupa.
6: Pockets of heavier rainfall and the chance of a couple of gustier thunderstorms today. We'll look for temperatures to work their way up into the mid and upper 70s with plenty of humidity in the air. A couple of drier hours, but again, the accent will be on the rain before it wraps up this evening. Lows right around 60 as any rainfall ends tonight and some fog is around by morning. Sunny, less humid, and it does look like temperatures will be in the low and mid 80s both Tuesday and Wednesday. From the Stormwatch 9 Weather Center, I'm meteorologist Kevin Skorupa.
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9: President Trump's announcement came as the region braced for the possibility of widespread U.S. strikes against Iran and U.S. embassies on Saturday were warning citizens across the region to reconsider their travel plans and be prepared for the possibility of widespread airspace closures. Iran's foreign ministry spokesperson said that negotiations with Oman are aimed at finding a mutual mechanism to control the Strait of Hormuz. Late last week, Iran continued attacks against tankers passing through the strait. Now, at a cabinet meeting at Camp David on Friday, the president described his frustration with the way the Iranians have negotiated while continuing destabilizing activity.
0: This is New Hampshire Today.
10: Police say they have not identified the suspects yet and are following leads, reviewing surveillance footage from the park and the residents in the area. The stabbing happened here at the Pawtuckaway State Park Beach parking lot yesterday afternoon. Police say two men were stabbed in their abdomens. A private vehicle started driving one of the victims to the hospital, but the man was too seriously hurt and the driver had to call 911 for help. That created a big first responder presence on Harriman Hill Road in Raymond around 2 p.m. Tonight, we know both of those men are still recovering at the hospital and are in stable condition.
0: Where the Granite State turns to get all the latest news and information.
11: President Trump on Truth Social maintained vandals caused issues with the Lincoln Memorial reflecting pool. Louisiana GOP Senator John Kennedy on NBC's Meet the Press said of the president's claim,
12: I don't know whether he really believes that or it's part of his political messaging, or he's just thinking out loud.
11: But Kennedy said U.S. Attorney Jeanine Pirro could not move forward if the facts aren't there.
12: You can't lie to a federal judge. If she can't prove her case, she was right to pull back.
11: The president did acknowledge in his post that some pool damage may have come from, in his words, contractor difficulty.
0: Now, New Hampshire Today.

0: Texas New Hampshire today. I am Chris Ryan. Appreciate you joining us for the show here on a soggy Monday morning where there's concern for flash flooding across the region this morning. Folks urge not to travel. They don't have to. If they do, use extreme caution out there on the roadways this morning. Thank you so much for being with us. Now to the latest in regard to the U.S. war with Iran. And correct me if you've heard this before, but President Trump is indicating that a deal is on the horizon with Iran, threatening military action if agreement is not reached. Fox's Trey Yingst has the latest this morning from Tel Aviv.
1: CENTCOM says that Iranian military surveillance systems, along with communication systems and air defense sites across Iran, were hit. Speaking from the Situation Room, President Trump told Fox News that 49 Tomahawk missiles hit locations as close to...
0: That is a older report there from Trey Yanks. We apologize for that. So let's take a look at some of the other stories we're following for you this morning. And we'll start with what is going on in the U.S. Senate in regard to President Trump's attorney general nomination, Todd Blanche. A huge stumbling block in gaining support from Senators John Cornyn and Tom Tillis has been removed. Here is Lillian Wu on that story.
2: Acting Attorney General Todd Blanche a step closer to confirmation after announcing he'd officially issued an order rescinding a controversial Trump administration proposal. The $1.8 billion anti-weaponization fund for people who claimed they were victims of political prosecutions faced intense backlash from lawmakers, including key Senate Republicans. Among the holdouts, John Cornyn of Texas and Tom Tillis of North Carolina, who'd refused to vote for Blanche as the full-time attorney general over aspects of the fund, like potential payouts to January 6th rioters. The announcement coming ahead of tomorrow's Senate Judiciary Committee vote to advance the Blanche nomination. Lillian Wu, Fox News.
0: And voters are gearing up to cast their ballots ahead of key primary elections across the United States tomorrow, including and most notably in Michigan. Doug Luzader has the latest on that.
3: Tomorrow's primaries could be some kind of an indicator of where the Democratic Party is headed now. In Michigan, you've got far-left progressive Abdul Al-Sayed facing off against Haley Stevens for the Senate nomination there. And Senator Bernie Sanders says Al-Sayed has what it takes to win over both sides of the aisle in the Great Lakes state. And we'll see how much weight that endorsement carries. In Missouri, meantime, Democratic Socialist Cori Bush taking on Congressman Wesley Bell in a high-stakes rematch for Missouri's 1st congressional district as Bush tries to win back the seat she lost to Bell 2 years ago.
0: The winner of Michigan's Democratic primary will likely face the presumptive Republican nominee, former Representative Mike Rogers. You look at the polling in Michigan, the progressive candidate, Al-Sayed, who has been endorsed by Bernie Sanders, is shown to lose to Rogers in the general election, while the more moderate candidate, Stevens, defeats Rogers in polling ahead of the general election. Also on Capitol Hill, Rand Paul is saying that he is going to try to hold Anthony Fauci in contempt of court, but is not going to do so via the usual mechanism, which would be in Congress. Instead, he is going to the Attorney General's office. Chad Pergram has that story.
4: Contempt of Congress votes usually go to the floor, but they're subject to a filibuster. It takes 60 yeas to neutralize a filibuster. Still, Homeland Security Committee Chairman Rand Paul intends to bypass that option.
5: I plan on sending it directly with a legal brief supporting the argument to the Department of Justice.
4: The question is if the DOJ will prosecute. In 2014, former IRS official Lois Lerner invoked the Fifth before a House panel, but after commenting to the committee, the House held Lerner in contempt, but the DOJ never prosecuted. Democrats believe Fauci is on strong legal footing.
0: Up next, Manchester Mayor Jay Rueh. A little bit later, U.S. Senator Maggie Hassan. 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

0: morning.
1: This is New Hampshire Today. I am Chris Ryan. Appreciate you joining us for the show as we come to you from the Mill Yard in Manchester this morning. Red Sox 8-4 winners in Los Angeles against the Dodgers last night. They sweep the Dodgers. They've won five in a row, nine games over 500. As today is the MLB trade deadline, we'll see what and if the Red Sox add today at the trade deadline. Joining us right now on the HRC, Your Neighbor Credit Union guest line, the mayor of Manchester, Jay Rue. Good morning, Mayor Rue.
2: Good morning, sir. How are you doing?
1: I am well. Thank you so much for joining us this morning. We're going to touch base on what's going on in Manchester, and let's kind of go through, you know, the budget process and where things sit in that regard, and what we're looking at from that perspective right now. What stands out?
2: Sure. So the budget's been passed. The Board of Aldermen voted on the budget in June, and I think the process itself was one that played out over a period of time. I think there was a balance that the board was trying to strike. We had a number of difficult things that we had to work through in that process. More broadly, my first two budgets came $10.2 million under the tax cap. Every budget itself provides itself with its own unique challenges. This year, the two twin issues that we dealt with were, one, we had to work with our police department. We have over 33 vacancies in the police department, and our compensation was not meeting the level that other departments were being compensated at. Made it difficult for us to recruit and retain officers. One of the big drives that I've had this year is to try and reduce those vacancies that we have in that department, because it has a huge impact on our public safety on the ground. When I gave my inaugural address in January, we had 17 vacancies. It nearly doubled by the time that we got through the budget process this year. So I thought it was incredibly important that we make sure that we pay our officers for our public safety. Another entity or issue that we ran into this year was, not unlike other municipalities and not unlike what we all deal with in our own personal lives, we had a bill that came forward for $1.5 million increase in our healthcare costs. We had to make sure that we covered that as well. So the budget that was passed, it was not something that I think everybody was happy with. It was a difficult process. There were five different budgets that came forward. Only one of them ultimately had the requisite votes to pass and cover those two items. So we're moving off of that now. I think one of the thrusts that I've talked about since January is, how do we make government run more effectively, more efficiently, with more transparency and with more accountability? And we've, for the first time in 8 years, we brought on an independent city auditor. We've funded and hired that position. We've come up with a 12-month roadmap to audit all of the departments within the city, looking for efficiencies, ensuring that there's that oversight there. We've reformed our finance policies within the city as it pertains to our travel purchasing, gift card policies, again, to make sure that we have a hand on the tiller here and making sure that we are spending every taxpayer dollar wisely. We're merging a department tomorrow night on the Board of Aldermen. We're merging the parking division under the police department, which I think is an important move because it's creating efficiencies there. But also, more importantly, it makes room for our central purchasing manager to start under finance. The city of Manchester, you know, 20 plus departments here, we're not fully leveraging our buying power that we have as a city. And the intent here is that this is going to help us save taxpayer money by centralizing purchasing and, again, creating those efficiencies and making sure we have oversight of the dollars that are being spent in Manchester.
1: This is Manchester Mayor Jay Rue joining us on the HRCU, Your Neighbor Credit Union guest line. In your initial campaign for mayor, you had said that you would never allow an override of the tax cap. And as a result of some of the budget deficiencies in this this current budget dating back to June the 9th, the Board of Aldermen voted 11-3 to override the tax cap. What went into your decision to not veto that?
2: Well, I think it takes 10 votes for an override of the tax cap, and it takes 10 votes to override a veto. What I just described to you regarding police vacancies that we have in the department, I thought it was incredibly important that we got those two contracts done so that we can work to fill those vacancies, retain our police officers, and make sure that we continue to have a safe city. And continue to get even safer. The last We've seen a 37% drop in crime over the last 10 years. There was a 15%, 16% drop in my first year, another 4% drop last year. We cannot allow for any drop off in our public safety. The healthcare increase that I talked to you about, or that I mentioned earlier, had we not covered that increase in healthcare costs within the city, we were threatening a credit downgrade here in the city, which makes all of our expenses go up as a result of a credit downgrade. Those twin issues I thought were extraordinarily important to get done. That was the last meeting that we were going to be able to pass a budget. And as I said in my press release, I did not want to play performative politics and simply veto something and threaten the credit rating of the city of Manchester and not pay our police officers.
1: Yeah. So in other words, you kind of put the situation and how things would play out from both a policy and also, as you mentioned, the performative perspective, you let those things be more important than saying, well, I had said something in the past and therefore I can't do this. In other words,
2: I think threatening a credit downgrade of the city is a non-starter. Mm-hmm. And I think not paying our police officers and jeopardizing our public safety is also a non-starter.
1: As always, appreciate your time and I look forward to talking to you soon.
2: Thank you, sir. Take care.
1: Yeah, you as well. That's Manchester Mayor Jay Rue joining us on the HRCU, Your Neighborhood Credit Union guest on. Coming up just moments here on the program, we're joined by U.S. Senator Maggie Hassan as we'll talk about what's going on down in D.C. as Congress in session once again this week. Maggie Hassan is next. I am Chris Ryan. This is New Hampshire Today.
0: It would have been the biggest attack since World War II.
3: I'm Dave Anthony, Fox News. That's what President Trump tells reporters on Air Force One. An attack on Iran he called off over the weekend.
4: Frankly, Saudi Arabia didn't want it either. They thought that the deal is imminent.
3: Several Gulf countries urged the president to let talks continue with Iran.
5: They're concerned that if the United States targets Iranian energy infrastructure, that the response would mean missile fire toward gas and oil fields in the Persian Gulf. Some of these areas, like the liquefied natural gas production in Qatar, for example, or other American-linked energy infrastructure in Saudi Arabia. It's interesting, though, the Iranians today saying that these talks aren't directly taking place with the Americans. And we've seen in the past that they make these statements simply to a domestic audience. Oftentimes, they'll say one thing publicly and then something else behind the scenes at the negotiating table.
3: That's Fox's Trey Yings. The president insists he won't let Iran get nuclear weapons, and he's trying to get the Strait of Hormuz fully open, ending shipping disruptions. And this morning, the pause in strikes and the talks have oil prices dropping about 5%. Tens of thousands of people remain out of their homes in the Spokane, Washington area, evacuated as wildfires keep burning. More than 600 homes and other structures are destroyed. Washington Governor Bob Ferguson says,
6: there are just so many Washingtonians who have literally lost everything in a very, very short period of time. Just in a matter of hours, their lives changed.
3: Three still uncontained fires have burned more than 7,000 acres. Acting Attorney General Todd Blanche may move forward at tomorrow's committee vote in the Senate. Last night, he formally rescinded the controversial $1.8 billion anti-weaponization fund that was part of the IRS tax settlement. Two Republican senators, John Cornyn and Tom Tillis, have demanded that that fund be dissolved, or else they had threatened to vote against Blanche's nomination to be Attorney General, which would have potentially blocked Blanche from being confirmed. 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
8: One person's recovering after a remote-controlled balloon incident in Pittsfield Saturday morning. It happened at around 6:30 at the Suncook Valley Rotary Hot Air Balloon Rally. The propane-powered balloon basket caught fire, injuring the person controlling it. They were taken to a local hospital and later released after being treated. State Supreme Court Justice Gordon McDonald is taking a medical leave of absence. Court officials made the announcement Friday, but didn't provide a reason for his leave or an estimate of how long he'll be away. The New Hampshire Supreme Court does not have any oral arguments scheduled until September 22nd. And New Hampshire's Maggie Fox is making history in women's professional baseball. During the first game of the inaugural season, the Bedford native recorded the first hit and RBI of the league, which currently has four teams. She plays for the Los Angeles Queens and led them to a 10-8 comeback victory over the New York Heights. I'm Justin Pospiek.
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18: 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And Amanda Knox joins Bobby Cass to talk about surviving prison and life nearly 20 years after being wrongfully accused.
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1: Flood warnings out there from the National Weather Service. We got nothing to report. No accidents, no delays right now. If you spot a problem, let us know at 866-999-7200. That is the Damn State Traffic Tip Line. From the Exergen Temporal Scanner Weather Desk, it's Kevin Skorupa.
21: Pockets of heavier rainfall and the chance of a couple of gustier thunderstorms today. We'll look for temperatures to work their way up into the mid and upper 70s with plenty of humidity in the air. A couple of drier hours, but again, the accent will be on the rain before it wraps up this evening. Lows right around 60 as any rainfall ends tonight and some fog is around by morning. Sunny, less humid, and it does look like temperatures will be in the low and mid 80s both Tuesday and Wednesday. From the Stormwatch 9 Weather Center, I'm meteorologist Kevin Skorupa.
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1: This is New Hampshire Today. I am Chris Ryan. Appreciate you joining us for the show here on this soggy Monday morning in the great state of New Hampshire. President Trump says he, the U.S., and Iran are set to resume peace talks today after he agreed to hold off on strikes throughout the region. Fox's Alexandria Hoff has the latest this morning as she reports from the White House and has this story.
23: The president says that American forces are ready to go, but that he wanted to avoid an unnecessary loss of life. He spoke to reporters on his way back from Bedminster, New Jersey this weekend. That's where he had spent the weekend after his Friday cabinet meeting at Camp David. But the president said that he had paused what would have been the biggest strike since World War II. After speaking with regional allies like Saudi Arabia and Qatar, the president citing what he calls the parameters of a deal having been made to end the nuclear threat, as he called it, from Iran and open the Strait of Hormuz.
24: When the allies ask to call it off, you got to sort of say, well, let's see. And the reason they asked is I think there's a deal.
23: Iran's foreign ministry this morning saying that the country is not currently holding talks with the U.S., but is in discussions with Oman over the strait.
1: So, of course, there have been a number of deals that have been struck between President Trump and the Iranian party that has been negotiating with him, but those deals have not held. There have been a number of times that the Strait of Hormuz has said to have been opened, and Iran has been firing on ships. And of course, there was the memorandum of understanding, which now nearly 2 months ago was agreed upon between the United States and Iran, but tensions remain. Joining us right now to discuss that and more on the HRC, your neighbor credit union guest line, U.S. Senator Maggie Hassan. Good morning, Senator Hassan.
2: Good morning, Chris. How are you?
1: I am well. Appreciate you joining us for the show, and thanks for being with us this morning. Let's start off with the latest on-again, off-again situation with the United States and Iran. This says the American people seem to be growing more and more frustrated with the war. Our gas prices this morning in New Hampshire sit on average at $4.07, $4.09 across the nation.
2: Look, the president of the United States took us into this war without consulting the American people, something the Constitution says he needs to do through Congress, right? And what has become increasingly clear is that he does not have a strategy for winning this war or ending this war. And while the United States has certainly degraded Iran's military capacity, it has strengthened Iran strategically. The president needs to end this war. He needs to work with our allies and intermediaries if necessary to do it. But at the end of the day, this war has cost us the lives of servicemen and women. It has cost us our credibility internationally, and has obviously, as you just mentioned, cost us at the gas pump here at home. So he needs to end the war. To do that, he probably needs to deploy. He doesn't probably. He needs to deploy people with the kind of diplomatic experience and scientific knowledge, particularly about nuclear weapons and Iran's nuclear program, and really nail down an agreement. Iran must never get a nuclear weapon, and we need to negotiate to that end, but we also need to end this war.
1: On the specifics of that, obviously this has not just affected the United States, but has affected the region and has also affected the global economy. Why do you think that we have not seen that type of a collaborative approach where so many different nations are affected by this, but it seems as though it is, you know, President Trump negotiating with some part of the Iranian regime? And obviously, as you know, it's multifaceted, and you may make a deal with the diplomats, but the more militant aspects and the Iranian Revolutionary Guard, the supreme leader, who we have not heard or seen from since the beginning of this, is a part of this as well. So obviously the concept is there, but why has it not moved forward?
2: Well, look, first of all, remember that President Trump in his first term decided to unilaterally withdraw the United States from an agreement that actually made it much more difficult for Iran to ever get a nuclear weapon. And there were critics of the deal, but it was a deal with our allies that many people who looked at it objectively said would really constrain Iran enormously in their capacity to get to a nuclear weapon. The president unilaterally pulled us out of that. I think that has made other countries less likely to take him at his word or see him as somebody who wants to get to that kind of overall agreement. That being said, you have also heard this president say multiple times, we have a deal, we're close to a deal, and then we don't. And so I think what the president has to demonstrate is that he will put people who have the kind of experience and relationship with our allies to talk with people who have experience and relationship with the Iranian regime, a new regime to be sure, but people who are not unknown to some of the potential intermediaries. But, you know, the reason the Constitution says that the president needs to consult with the American people is because you really need to have a commander-in-chief who is laying out a strategy, who understands all of the various pieces of a puzzle before he takes us to war. And we need a Secretary of Defense who will have the skill and expertise to deploy our assets effectively and advise the president before he goes to war. Clearly, in both Donald Trump and Pete Hegseth, we don't have strategic thinkers who will come to Congress and present a strategy and build support for it. And that's at the end of the day, what has gotten us to this point, and given Iran this extraordinary leverage with the Straits of Hormuz.
1: Two key breaking stories this morning in regard to the U.S. Senate. A short-term spending bill has been presented by key senators, that would fund the U.S. government into early December. Let's get to the latest on that story this morning from Tanya J. Powers.
0: The Senate would likely vote on the spending measure before leaving Washington at the end of the week for its traditional August recess. The bill would keep funding at current levels through December 11th and avoid a government shutdown during midterm campaign season. The House has passed a similar funding measure. Two things that did not make it into the Senate bill: a $1 billion request to build so-called Trump-class battleships, and language that bars transferring funds from other programs to the Border Patrol. Congress usually waits until days or hours before a funding deadline to pass extensions, but this time, senators are acting well before the end of the fiscal year on September 30th. Tanya J. Powers, Fox News.
1: Senator Hassan, would you support this?
2: So we are still looking at the language. This was agreed to last night, and our teams are looking at language, but this is a bipartisan agreement. Generally, bipartisan agreements to fund the government are really important, good compromises, and we certainly don't want to see another government shutdown. So my expectation is that I will be supporting it, but I obviously have to go through the agreement closely first.
1: Also, overnight, Todd Blanche, the attorney general, has had his nomination basically stalled by the lack of support of Tom Tillis and also John Cornyn. And there's been some key language in regard to President Trump's both his fund that would help him and individuals that have perpetrated acts against this country, which they feel they were wrongly prosecuted for, and also immunity in regard to him and his family for being prosecuted moving forward. Language has shifted there, and Blanche is moving in a different direction in order to try to gain the support of those two senators. What do you see in that situation with the acting attorney general?
2: Look, the acting attorney general has said he's made representations to these two senators. This is a slush fund that the taxpayers would be funding to pay people who President Trump pardoned, even though they attacked police officers, just as an example. So Todd Blanche has said he has made representations. I haven't seen any language that meets what Senator Cornyn and Senator Tillis said they needed. And frankly, this administration says one thing all the time and then flips. We saw that with RFK Jr., the Secretary of Health and Human Services, saying he would support vaccine policy and then flipping on it. So I think it's really concerning. Todd Blanche should not be our next attorney general. He sees himself as the personal lawyer for the President of the United States. And meanwhile, we are talking about this at a time when Americans can't afford the essentials. And at the end of the day, what I hear about everywhere I go in New Hampshire is just the high cost of everything. And the fact is that since Donald Trump took office, Granite Staters have paid $4,400 more for goods and services. You just mentioned the price at the pumps, but they paid $310 more for groceries, $1,100 more for housing, $600 more for gas since the war started, $200 more for electricity. That's what this administration should be focusing on, but we've heard from the president himself that he doesn't think that's important. So I am very concerned about Todd Blanche being attorney general. I'm very concerned about a number of the nominees here and a lot of the things that this administration is doing. But I am also just concerned more than anything that it is not considering itself accountable to the American people and addressing the things that the American people want Donald Trump to address, which is fulfilling his campaign promise that he would bring the cost of things down. And, you know, among other challenges we will have moving forward now, in addition to the cost I just laid out, because the president and his Republicans in Congress refused to extend those tax cuts that help people pay for their health insurance, we are seeing millions of people around the country now without health insurance. Add that to the Medicaid cuts. Our rural hospitals are in real trouble, among other places. So that's what I hear from people in New Hampshire all the time that they want us to focus on. And I really hope we can get back to that.
1: Yeah, I want to conclude on housing. And there was a recent New Hampshire Association of Realtors report, which came out that the average age of a first-time homebuyer is now 40 years old. And you think about how that shifted from your generation and my generation to where it is now. How does that get changed? Because not only is home ownership, you know, a key part of from a kind of societal standpoint, but from a savings standpoint, that's where most folks, you know, have their retirement savings and able to gain equity in their homes. How do things shift there?
2: So of the cost items I just went through, housing is probably the top of the list here in New Hampshire and, frankly, around the country. We did pass a bipartisan bill called Road to Housing, even though the president refused to sign it because he wanted to hold it hostage for something else. It ultimately became law. And that is really aimed in the longer term at increasing the supply of housing, which should keep the price from escalating as much as it has been. Of the provisions that I think are really important there, it says big Wall Street firms can't buy single family homes because people are being outbid by cash payments from private equity. It also reduces the cost of building good manufactured housing, really, really important, and cuts a lot of the red tape that means that development takes a long time. That, in the long term, is going to be helpful in increasing supply, lowering cost, making that dream of owning your own home and that critical savings vehicle, as you point out, much more available. But it will take time. And in the meantime, we're working on other things, tax measures, for instance, that can help make that first purchase more affordable. There's more work to do, but you know, the realtors as well as everyday citizens around the country have just made clear how difficult this is. Mm-hmm. And young people, you know, I don't want them to give up hope. This is owning your own home, building your own future in that home, or raising a family are really important parts of what it means to be American, and we've got to get back to that.
1: Senator Hassan, appreciate your time. We'll talk soon.
2: All right. Thanks so much for having me on. Take care.
1: That is U.S. Senator Maggie Hassan joining us on the HRC, your neighborhood credit union guest line. I am Chris Ryan. This is New Hampshire Today.

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1: Say 2 months ago, heading towards a situation where they were definitely going to be sellers. Now they look like they are potentially going to be buyers at the trade deadline. So we will be monitoring the MLB trade deadline today for you and see if the Red Sox make some moves. Joining us right now on the HRCU, Your Neighbor Credit Union guest line, Fox News Radio's Jeff Manasso. As the used car market is pushing Carvana to a record profit. Good morning, Jeff.
2: Hey, buddy, the average car price for a new car anyway, still hovering around 50 grand. And most people just aren't willing to pay those new car prices. Instead, they're looking for a better deal. And so online car retailer Carvana sales, as a result, are up, showing it sold almost 200,000 used vehicles in Q2. That's almost a 40% increase in sales year over year, pushing revenue up 52%. Even beating Wall Street expectations, as Carvana and other used car retailers capitalize on the growing demand for used cars.
1: It's pretty crazy, right? I mean, $50,000 for a new car. Things just continue to get more and more expensive, Jeff. And as a result of that, the value of used cars has increased as well. And those have gotten more expensive and under discussed. But I think really, really important, aspect of the economy is how much and how expensive cars have gotten. Jeff, thank you so much.
2: You bet.
1: Jeff Manasso joining us on the HRCU, Your Neighborhood Credit Union guest line with that report. Thanks so much for joining us this morning. As I mentioned, trade deadline today for Major League Baseball. That hits at 6 o'clock tonight. Red Sox looking to make some additions. Hunter Goodman, I think, would be a really good one from the Colorado Rockies. See if they get him for prospect. Maybe send Connor Wong out there. And if they want to make a huge splash, how about adding to the bullpen and bringing in the best in the game right now, in my view, in Mason Miller from the Padres. See what they do. I'm Chris Ryan, Sam Schneider. Please allow me to introduce myself.

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5: The Native community is big for me. Makes me feel good to pass on our Arapaho traditions. My kids love going up to the Sundance. I like to tell people the Sundance is about family. It's about the tribe. It's not just about the dancer. It's kind of like life. As a Sundancer, I'm just one spoke in the wheel. I need my family there. I need my role models. I need my people there, especially my children. You know, coming in that door, my family is ready to see me and they believe in me. Before, I'd never seen that from my people. But now when I walk in that door and I see those smiling faces and they're happy to see me, that's special. With my four kids, all I ask for them and Arapaho ways is

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0: So yeah. Glad I don't work in HR. Let's take a quick break for the entire rest of the day. We'll reconvene tomorrow. 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
12: Another potential Iranian deal. I'm Jack Callahan, Fox News. President Trump says he's called off what would have been the biggest strike since World War II, as Gulf allies say they've made progress in talks with Iran.
13: The president citing what he calls the parameters of a deal having been made to end the nuclear threat, as he called it, from Iran and open the Strait of Hormuz.
14: When the allies ask to call it off, you got to sort of say, well, let's see. And the reason they asked is I think there's a deal.
13: Iran's foreign ministry this morning saying that the country is not currently holding talks with the U.S., but is in discussions with Oman over the strait.
12: Fox's Alexandria Hoff. With the president saying today Iranian leadership is unbelievably duplicitous. Indiana Republican Senator Jim Banks warning Iran.
15: If the Iranians don't come to the table and rapidly make an agreement to end their nuclear program and reopen the strait, then President Trump is going to bomb the hell out of him again.
12: With word of a potential deal, West Texas Intermediate crude is now below $79 a barrel. Wall Street, the Dow, is trading more than 500 points higher. Senate confirmation for Acting Attorney General Todd Blanche to take that job permanently, now more likely. Two Republican senators, Cornyn of Texas and Tillis of North Carolina, had been threatening to block his confirmation, but now say they will vote for it. Over the weekend, Blanche rescinding plans for a $1.8 billion anti-weaponization fund to compensate people who'd believed they'd been prosecuted.

0: Welcome back in, Clay and Buck. We are rolling through the program, and a lot of you are reacting to my Nashville Balls franchise, newest dynasty. Also, remember Rush tried to buy the St. Louis Rams. I think the Nashville Balls are much more affordable. The St. Louis Rams would later move to L.A. Actually, if Rush had been able to buy them, I bet he would still have them in Missouri. I bet they would still be in St. Louis. I know we got a lot of listeners in St. Louis. I bet a lot of people would agree with that. Buck, media is rallying to defend and attack anyone who says men don't belong in the WNBA. And in fact, here is Katie Nolan, formerly of Fox Sports, formerly of ESPN. When you've got a lot of formerlies, it's probably a sign that you haven't been incredibly successful in your career, saying you don't have critical thinking skills if you are speaking out on this. Cut five.
1: Sophie Cunningham throwing her hat in the ring of political grift and then turning around and saying, but you'd be surprised about my beliefs. A lot of people like to think I'm right wing, and I'm not. I believe all different things, but this to me just seems like common sense. All you're telling us, Sophie, is that you don't really have critical thinking skills or that you aren't interested in employing them. You're taking the message that's being given to you by people that are highly invested in this dividing us, and you're helping them sell it by not questioning it at all, which is extra crazy given the fact you're surrounded by people you could talk to about this issue to better understand it, because the W has a lot of members of the LGBTQ community.
0: This is an example of a dumb argument that someone who thinks they are smart is making, and this is very common. I mean, this is, I would say that that cut we just played, Buck, I would say is the consensus view of most people who cover sports media.
2: But just think about this as well. To those listening, we have members of the LGBTQIA+ who listen to this show because they're astute and intelligent people who want good commentary and news. Because there are a bunch of lesbians in the WNBA, you have to accept that a man does not have a biological advantage over women in sports. You know,
0: yeah,
2: the gays and the lesbians getting dragged into this in this way is always very interesting to me, because what is that? Well, what does one have to do with the other? Anyway, own a business. 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
9: In May of 69, Neil Young releases his first album with Crazy Horse, Everyone Knows This Is Nowhere, featuring the songs Cinnamon Girl and Down by the River. The Who released a double concept album, Tommy, which goes top 10 in the U.S. and the U.K.

David Bowie's single Space Oddity, released to coincide with the Apollo 11 moon landing, reaches number 5 in the UK. Also in July, Bob Dylan has a top 10 hit with Lay Lady Lay in his new deeper-sounding vocal style, which he attributes to quitting smoking.

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6: Right.
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You read reviews online, make a list of everything you're